0: BTS didn't specify the reason for their decision in a social media post, but they said they hope, quote, music is heard and loved by what it is and not divided by region or language. Last month, the Grammys announced a new category for songs with, quote, meaningful use of one or more Asian languages. Some black artists have accused the Grammys of pigeonholing them into certain categories and keeping them from the General Fields Awards, Record of the Year, Album of the Year, and Song of the Year. Grammys CEO Harvey Mason Jr. said he respects the decision by BTS, but defended the new category, saying it doesn't exclude any artists from General Fields consideration. Seung Gong, NPR News, Seoul.
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2: 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And the Public Welfare Foundation, committed to advancing transformative youth and criminal justice reforms.
3: I think I have made pretty clear on this show that I am a sports fan. But there is a sport that never really grabbed me.
4: Look at him! Oh, my goodness! James Brock hit the trash can!
3: Pro wrestling. I mean, don't get me wrong. I am here for the crazy. But is it even really a sport? I mean, aren't the fights fake? Like, they know who's going to win?
5: My grandfather would roll over in his grave if he heard me tell you that it was not real.
3: Did she actually answer my question? I'm not so sure. So I'm about to play you a conversation that might just make me a pro wrestling fan, at least a Natty Neidhart fan. That was her voice right there. She is part of a legendary pro wrestling family, the Harts. They lived in this enormous mansion at the top of a hill in Calgary, Canada. It was quaint, quiet. There weren't any neighbors for miles, and it was the perfect spot to raise a family and also train wrestlers. Stu Hart was Natty's granddad. He was an amateur wrestler, right, so don't tell him that wrestling is fake. He bought the property in the 1950s and created his own makeshift gym in the basement, aptly named The Dungeon. It was cold and damp. Wooden walls lined the small space, with only a tiny window in the right corner allowing a sliver of light to sneak in. The floors were made of these teal green flat mats, and there were holes in the ceiling from all the heads that crashed through them. It was by no means fancy, but what it lacked in aesthetics, it made up for in its ability to turn his family into some of the most impressive professional wrestlers in the late 80s and early 90s. All eight of Stu's sons would go into the wrestling business. Some even became top professional wrestlers in the WWE, with Hall of Famer Bret Hart and his brother Owen.
6: The best there is, the best there was, and perhaps the best there ever will be.
7: What an ovation for the Hitman!
8: Why not? He's done it all here, McMahon.
9: And the Rocket, Owen Hart!
8: Oh, yeah.
3: But Stu did not just train his family. Anyone who was passionate about wrestling, cousins, friends of friends, whoever, he would teach them. He was serious about how he trained his guys. He'd hold them in these intense submission holds, twisting them every which way to see how long they would tough it out. The Dungeon was an anything-goes kind of place where Stu would put you through some of the worst pain in your entire life. So by the time you got out, you'd be ready for anything. There was one rule, though. No girls allowed.
5: He didn't want his daughters to do it or his granddaughters to do it because he knew firsthand it's a tough world.
3: Natty Neidhart grew up around wrestlers. It wasn't just when she went up to visit her grandfather, Stu, but her dad, Jim the Anvil Neidhart, was part of a famous tag team duo with her uncle Bret.
10: Bret the Hitman Hart, Jim the Anvil Neidhart, the Hart Foundation.
3: Natty loved watching how they did backflips from the tops of the ropes or how her dad would slam his opponents down. She was itching to join in on the fun, but none of the women in her family wrestled, and she seemed to be the only one interested. So from an early age, she never even let herself think of maybe one day getting on the mat. For now, she'd stick to playing dress-up with her sisters.
5: We would all pretend that our husbands were on the road wrestling and we were their wives.
3: There was, though, a small part of her that wanted to dream that maybe she could do it. Maybe she could be the first woman in her family to make a name for herself. But it felt like a long shot, a dream that maybe in another life she'd get to live out. It was ridiculous, right?
5: my dad at the time was the tag team champion. But I remember, like, as a little girl holding that title and just being, like, intrigued by it. Even from that young age, I felt like I maybe want to be more than just a wrestler's wife.
3: This is Sports in America. I'm your host, David Green. And today we're sitting down with Natty Neidhart. She's a third-generation wrestler. Natty is the first woman in her family to make it to the top ranks in the WWE. She's become a 6-time Guinness World Record holder, a 3-time WWE champion, and a Women's Wrestling Hall of Famer. More recently, she became an author with her debut memoir, The Last Heartbeating. In the book, she describes how she finally got the courage to step on the mat and the highs and lows of her nearly 20-year career in the WWE. She tells us about living up to her legendary family name and why her legacy is so much more than what we see on TV. We also ask the question fans have been asking of WWE for decades. If the matches are already predetermined, do we even really call this a sport?
11: The Queen of Black Hearts. And from Calgary, Alberta, Canada.
12: Yeah.
11: Natalya. Carrying on the
3: Natty Neidhart, also known by her stage name Natalya, loves to play the heel or bad guy. And I mean, she's really good at it. She's known for her technical prowess and uses her aggressive physical style to put her opponents in these dangerous submission holds.
13: Natalya by name, naughty by nature, a diva with a dangerous DNA.
14: And Michelle McCool, happy.
3: Throughout the years, though, Natty's character has grown along with her, turning into a veteran who's constantly proving why she deserves to be here. But even though Natty's character is based mostly on her real-life personality, most of the time, it doesn't really have to be. To really understand this kind of wrestling, we have to know how it works. So it's all based on kayfabe. The word emerged as a way to describe the professional wrestling world. Kayfabe is almost like an inside joke that everybody's in on. Fans and wrestlers know that everything from the matches and feuds to the romantic relationships and familial ties, it's all scripted. But even though everyone knows it's all staged, they all act as if it were real. It's almost like this unspoken rule to hold on to the illusion of reality. That leaves a lot of people skeptical of actually viewing WWE as a legitimate sport. I mean, sure, you have to be strong. It takes a ton of training and athleticism. But does it all really matter if everything is predetermined? What is your pitch to newcomers? I mean, for people who have always thought of it as some sort of, you know, niche thing that they're not interested in, but they're curious about it now. What's the opening pitch? Like, for people who are like, is this MMA? Is it boxing? Is it wrestling like college? Like, how do you pitch the sport for people who are curious?
5: It's that's such a great question. It's entertainment. So the way that I look at it as, listen, I've grown up in a huge wrestling family. My dad, my uncle's like
3: dynasty, I think it would say. We can say dynasty.
5: Dynasty. And so the biggest thing for me, the biggest takeaway for me is storytelling. Mm-hmm. Like, my husband and I, we have tons of shows that we watch on Netflix. I love a good cold case murder mystery. You know, I love all of, like,
3: oh yeah.
5: I love, you know,
3: I'm with you on that.
5: I love stories. And I love when I can dive into a story and I can start watching, like, I'm big on documentaries too. I love watching a documentary on someone and learning about them. And I think with WWE is that people are realizing that our show is a lot about storytelling and it's a lot about characters. And again, I know a thing or two about a great book. You want to see what's next. You want to see, like, when I get to the end of a chapter of a great book, I want it to be where that chapter is so good that I can't wait to turn the next page.
3: Yeah.
5: And so with WWE, we have Monday Night Raw, which is on Netflix every Monday. And then we have SmackDown on Fridays. That's on the USA Network. Both shows, with Raw being number one, SmackDown being number two, they're the longest reigning episodic TV shows in television history. So

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1: I was before, and he was like, I just got to watch, I got to get to the next episode.
2: Yeah.
1: It's like that with WWE, except there's no ending. And so there's no, like, for example, everybody that tuned into SmackDown last Friday, we saw the return of somebody that hadn't been in WWE in 10 years. Her name is AJ Lee. Well, tonight, everybody is like, what's going to happen? Are they going to do something on the show? Like, I can't wait to see what AJ is going to say. I can't wait to hear her speak, because they saw the last show and they were like, oh, can't wait to get to the next chapter. That's what I love about the company, is that there's stories, and it just is, it's, and also, like, especially right now more than ever, I love that it's not just like, hey, we're just going to, you know, we just want this certain group of people. The company right now is more inclusive than it's ever been. Our women's division currently is the best it's ever been. And it's because we're celebrating people from every walk of life. You know, we're celebrating athletes. We're celebrating people that have grown up in wrestling. We're celebrating our legends. We're celebrating musicians. The company has become where you've got a little something for everyone.
2: Yeah.
1: You want a monster, you got Nia Jax. You want somebody that, like, because Nia is one of my favorite characters on the show, because she's the ultimate bad girl. And it's like when you watch Little Mermaid, for example, like Nia is like the villain in Little Mermaid, like Ursula, you know, and I'm not saying that like to be mean, but she loves playing the role of the villain. But you need that in a movie.
2: Absolutely.
1: And so she, I think across the board, she's like, she's not the Wicked Witch per se, because the Wicked Witch was, listen, the Wicked Witch was of the West was never as tough as Nia Jax, but Nia Jax is the best female heel in the entire company, because she loves playing the bad guy. She loves being the villain. And I will tell you from experience, it's the most fun.
3: WWE is famous because of these flashy moves and over-the-top characters. The theatrics add to the appeal and make it that much more engaging for fans. Look at John Cena, the ultimate good guy, famous for his "you can't see me" catchphrase.
4: Cena, five-knuckle shuffle!
3: Or Dwayne "The Rock" Johnson, who used his charisma in the ring to go from beloved wrestler to Hollywood superstar. Or rising star Rhea Ripley, whose dark, gothic persona and dominant in-ring performance have gotten everyone obsessed with Mommy.
5: And I want you to listen to her call me Mommy.
3: Everything from the clothes to their catchphrases to their iconic music makes pro wrestling feel like a spectacle. And believe it or not, it all goes back to Natty's family. Natty's grandfather, Stu Hart, was an amateur wrestling champion and was set to represent Canada in the Olympics, but it was canceled because of World War II. He stopped wrestling altogether, but he loved the sport so much he still wanted to keep it in his life. So he started promoting it instead. He teamed up with George Wagner, also known as Gorgeous George, to create Stampede Wrestling. But Stu was really old school. The wrestling he knew was technical and more about how much pain the other person could tolerate. George, though, had different ideas.
1: Gorgeous George helped my grandfather run his promotion better, because he said, Stu, you can't just make your promotion about wrestling. You got to make it a show.
2: Mm-hmm.
1: You got to make it a spectacle. You got to make characters. So a great story that I have in my book is my grandmother helped run Stampede Wrestling. My grandmother, Helen, she had a crazy high IQ. She's a valedictorian of her class. She graduated high school when she was 16, but she was the brains behind Stampede Wrestling. So with the help of Gorgeous George, my grandparents learned how to run their company better. But when Gorgeous George came to wrestle for my grandfather, my grandmother, Helen, said to him, I have a suggestion for you. For your entrance, why don't you come out to music? And my grandmother went to the Calgary Public Library and she rented out a song for him called Pomp and Circumstance.
2: What?
3: Yeah, the entrance music that Natty's grandmother Helen suggested wasn't the part of the song you usually hear at graduations, but it was what helped turn Gorgeous George into one of the world's first sports entertainers. He had this curly, bleach blonde hair and wore extravagant robes, often with sequins or feathers, and most of the time in a blinding bright pink color.
6: And here it is,

0: Gorgeous George, say, aren't we done up beautifully?
1: His tactics so infuriated fans that he could often cause riots.
2: She was very smart, and so she had that kind of, like, forward thinking. She was like, with his character, he comes out with a comb, and his wife is brushing his hair, and he was very over the top. You know, he had a character. He was one of the first professional wrestlers to have, like, a very over the top character. So that day, my grandmother rented out from the Calgary Public Library, she rented out that music for Gorgeous George, and he came out to that music from that day forward. And he was the first wrestler to come out to the ring with music. And I tell that story because, you know, people don't know that story, but I write about it in my book because my family has been so embedded in professional wrestling for as long as I can remember, going back to way before I was born. And then, of course, my grandfather had this, you know, extremely successful promotion called Stampede Wrestling. And then he had sons. All of his sons wrestled. He had 4 girls and 8 boys. His kids were all involved in the industry in some way, shape, or form. And then his daughters all married wrestlers. So it was just like my whole family. My mom married a wrestler. My uncles were all wrestlers. And in a family full of professional wrestlers, it was just, it's everything we are.
3: Even though everyone in her family was somehow involved in the wrestling world, the patriarch, Stu, discouraged any of the women from getting on the mat themselves. Coming up next, we hear about how one of the biggest obstacles in Natty's career was her own family.
4: 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I am Jack Ecker. Good evening.
5: I'm Robin Young. President Trump traveled to Michigan this week to rally voters ahead of next week's primary, but he's also escalated the Iran war and started more renovations in D.C. 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And how nervous are Democrats about their insurgent left wing? That's next time, here and now.
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6: Intense heat and strong winds are fueling major wildfires across much of southern Europe. In France, firefighters are working to contain a huge blaze near one of the country's most important wine-growing regions. Correspondent Eleanor Beardsley gives us the latest from Bordeaux on the next morning edition from NPR News.
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3: Welcome back to Sports in America. I'm your host, David Green. From a young age, Natty Neidhart was always fascinated by wrestling, seeing all of the members in her family soak in the limelight. It was intoxicating. But Natty's grandfather, Stu, never wanted his daughters to get involved in it. He knew firsthand just how dangerous the industry could be. You said something in your book about your family that really hit me. You know, you're from a big family, and you said when you're in a big family, you have to make a choice. Like, do you want to do something to stand out and make yourself bigger, or do you make yourself smaller to fit in? I feel like that's the kind of thing that a lot of people can relate to who are in kind of big, you know, crazy families. What? Say more about that.
2: For me, when I was growing up, like, because, you know, when you're around a bunch of legends and you're thinking, like, you know, you walk into my grandfather's house. My grandfather had a very famous home. It's now a historical site. But my grandfather had everybody from Andre the Giant to Harley Race to Jake Roberts to Greg Valentine. You have all these legends coming into the house, like some of the greatest professional wrestlers that ever lived. By the time I was old enough to know what any of this was, to me, it was like, it can be so intimidating because there's just all of these very strong people around.
3: Yeah. It's like, what's going to be my role in all this? I mean, I'm sure.
2: And especially like the girls, my grandfather was very traditional. He respected female wrestlers, but he didn't really want his daughters doing it. Mm-hmm. He didn't really want his granddaughters doing it because back when he was promoting, it was such a niche thing where women just weren't really that involved in it. And so while my grandfather, he respected women that actually got on the mat and did it, like women that were, you know, like he had actually several women wrestlers working for him. And he was so much about supporting women that did it, but he didn't want his daughters to do it or his granddaughters to do it because he knew firsthand that it's a tough world. You know, like
3: what's tough about it? Like, what do you think his worries were? And I know you had your own doubts about doing it too. Like, what was the worry?
2: Well, first of all, it's women back in the day, back when my grandfather was a promoter and back when, you know, I mean, it's really only been in the last 10, 15, 20 years that women have had more of a prominent role in it. But the industry is very hard for many reasons, because for a long time, it was like, there weren't guaranteed contracts back when my grandfather was promoting in the 60s, 70s, 80s, even in the 90s. Like, guaranteed contracts are, you know, basically like stability. You know, you're going to get paid this no matter what. Back when my grandfather was promoting, if you got injured in the 1960s or 70s or 80s, there was no, you didn't get a paycheck if you got injured. You got paid if you worked, and you wanted to work a lot because then you'd make more money. Whereas now the industry is so different because of how it's structured, so that, like, for example, if I were to break my leg tomorrow, WWE would still pay me. They would get the best medical care in the world for me. They would get me, you know, I would have the best of everything, and I would still get paid because
3: that was not the case back in the day.
2: Well, back in the day, no. And that's the thing, is that, like, that's why a lot of wrestlers would tough it out. Mm-hmm. You know, they would work through, and that's not just in professional wrestling. That's the case with a lot of sports too.
3: But why'd you decide to do it when you were young? Like, why'd you decide to take the risk despite sort of, you know, your grandfather being worried, your family being worried about you?
2: Because I was always fascinated with it. From when I was young, like, I remember there was my sisters and I were playing a game, and we would all dress up when we were little girls. You know, we were 8, 9, 10. We would dress up as wrestlers' wives. So my older sister would dress up as the British Bulldog's wife, Diana. And then my little sister, she would dress up as Linda Hogan. And then I would dress up as Rick Rude's wife. And so we would all pretend that our husbands were on the road wrestling and we were their wives. And we would all, like, we would walk around the house and we were just little kids, but we pretend to be the wrestlers' wives. It was a really fun game that we played. I remember it vividly. But the thing with, like, my dad at the time was the tag team champion. He had just won the tag titles with my Uncle Brett. Mm-hmm. And I remember taking my dad's title out of his suitcase, and he had a little carry-on. And I took his championship out of his suitcase. And I remember, like, my sisters didn't care about the title. Not because they didn't, they weren't interested in it. But I remember, like, as a little girl holding that title and just being, like, intrigued by it. Like, I really, like, I felt even from a young age, I was like, this is fascinating. Even from that young age, I felt like I maybe want to be more than just a wrestler's wife.
3: Oh, I love that.
2: So I took the title out of my dad's suitcase and I didn't put it back in. So my dad went to be,
3: I'm going to hold on to this thing. This could be mine.
2: Yeah. And then so he went to the airport and he realized it wasn't in his bag, and it caused a whole bunch of chaos that day, which again, I write about in the book. But I think from a young age, I was just fascinated by it. But I also felt like I got to, like, keep this down because, like, my grandfather didn't, like, want the women doing it. My dad did not want me getting into wrestling at all, for the same reasons that my grandfather didn't want his daughters getting into it, because it was very much a man's world back in that day, and back in the day. So my dad, you know, we wouldn't go to WrestleMania when we were little kids. My dad was in the second WrestleMania. We didn't go to shows. My dad was like, listen, it's the backstage, the locker room's not a place for kids.
3: Well, your uncle too. I mean, you wrote about a conversation with your uncle Brett, right? That where he was trying to talk you out of this when you were little?
2: Yeah. And that's why I chose to have Brett do the introduction to the book, because he wrote something so beautiful for me that I had never shared it with anybody. And so he wrote something so beautiful for me that was like, when I was trying to get into wrestling, when I first told Brett that I wanted to start wrestling, it was a year after my uncle died. My uncle Owen died tragically in the ring. And so that was the year that I, like, Owen died in 1999. But for me, 2000, I had told Brett, I want to get into wrestling. And Brett said to me, he's like, absolutely not. Like, he really, really shot it down, because you have to put yourself in Brett's shoes. His brother just died.
3: Owen Hart was a 2-time Intercontinental Champion, 4-time World Wrestling Federation Champion, and Professional Wrestling Hall of Famer. He had this long, floppy blonde hair and snide smile. In real life, he was this charming, mild-mannered family man. But in the ring, he was this charismatic, arrogant heel, always fighting with his brother Brett.
7: I know where I stand with the family. Obviously, you don't care about me. But you, Brett, you've been a problem for a long time for me. First of all, I am going to end your career like I should have done the first time. So you better pay your dues when you step in the ring with my brother Brett, because we're going for him and he's going to be number one.
3: He was one of the rising stars of the WWF at the time, but his career was cut short on May 23rd, 1999.
8: Canadian Owen Hart, known as the Blue Blazer, was killed performing a pre-match stunt.
9: Hart was given CPR in front of the sellout crowd and then taken to a nearby hospital where he was pronounced dead.
10: I have the unfortunate responsibility to let everyone know that Owen Hart has tragically died from an accident here tonight.
3: None of the fans actually saw what happened, just the aftermath. Do you mind, if it's not too painful, reminding us what happened to your uncle, Owen, just so people sort of can understand that story and how hard it was on your family?
2: Yeah. Well, in a nutshell, my uncle died in the ring. He was 34 years old, and he was participating in a stunt that had gone wrong. He was supposed to like descend from the ceiling, and I won't get into all the details and the particulars. But the harness that was holding him, the proper harness. It was like meant to hold only 6 pounds. It was supposed to be a cool entrance. That was what he was supposed to have, was like a cool entrance. So when we see like NSYNC or Janet Jackson, like you see, you know, videos of like them descending from the ceiling, and it's really, really cool. You see, you know, it was meant to be a spectacular entrance. And then it was just, there was a defective, something with the clip. It was only ever meant to hold 6 pounds. The wrong clip was put on it. Mm-hmm. So Owen fell to his death in at a pay-per-view called I think the pay-per-view was called Over the Edge, if I'm not mistaken. But it was a pay-per-view. His match was one of the first that was on the show, and he died like right then and there. He died in the ring. So it was the most tragic thing, sad thing, hard thing. You know, it was the most tragic event that's ever happened in professional wrestling, because Owen was so beloved. He was so, everybody loved Owen. And I just think that it was just such a hard time for everyone, you know, for the company, for WWE, for my family, for my uncles, aunts, my mom, my grandfather. I think it was the hardest time in our entire lives.
3: I'm so sorry that you went through that. That must have really shaken your family. And I'm struck that you then, like a year later, you're sort of in this moment of decision on your own, as to how much to invest in this sport.
2: Well, that's why for me, like I was like, you know, there's something pulling at my heart that tells me I want to do this. But then of course my family was so shattered because of it. My grandmother passed away a few years after that. My grandfather died, you know, once my grandmother passed away, my grandfather died quickly after that. Like, but my grandmother, especially my grandmother Helen, Owen's passing, just, she couldn't get over it. You know, it just was something that she didn't recover from, I think, like witnessing it. 'Cause I was, you know, currently living at the Hart House at the time and around my grandparents a lot. Like Owen's family, they, you know, his wife, his kids, it was just such a hard time for everyone, but especially them, because Owen's children were so little. You know, they were just little kids, and his wife and him were about to move into they'd been building their dream home together. It shattered our family. People to this day still talk about it. And, you know, Owen was just so special to our entire family, but so special to the entire wrestling community. And he was so young, you know, so it was just, I don't go into crazy detail about it, but in my book, but I will say that it was an incident that changed our family forever. And again, those are scars that you never really heal from.
3: Yeah. No, and he died doing the thing that your family loves so much, which is, you know, it, every death is tragic, but it's like, it wasn't like a random thing. It was like doing the thing that you and your family like are built on.
2: Yeah, and that's the thing, is that, like, it was a tough thing for our family after he died, because it's like, do they, you know, do we just pick up and it's business as usual? Or, because also my family, that was all that we ever knew. That was all my grandfather ever did. That was all of his kids. That was all, like, it was a big part of, like, we can't just stop, because this is how we feed our families. Mm-hmm. So, and it was, you know, it was just a very tough time for us. And, you know, it's still, I still think about Owen. I think about him all the time. You know, I wish he was still here today so I could talk to him and ask him, like, hey, am I doing good enough? Like, mm-hmm. I wish I could ask him for advice.
3: So you can understand Brett's apprehension. He didn't want to lose his niece or anybody in his family in the ring ever again.
2: Brett and I have a very close relationship, and he is also kind of like a father figure to me. And he's like, Natty, you're too smart. You're too pretty. You bring too much to the table to do this. And this really hurt our family. And then a few days later, Brett came down to the dungeon where I was training and just starting my training, like my first like months of wrestling training. And Brett like waited for me after my practice. And he was like, hey, I'm so sorry. I'm so sorry that I was wrong to tell you not to do this. So he realized that, like, he actually did so many incredible things in the industry. He got to see the world. He got to see the world. He got to make money. He got to meet extraordinary people. He got to touch people's lives in a way that he never...
3: And he didn't want to deprive you. Like, he didn't want to deprive you of that.
2: Yeah, he's like, who am I to tell you not to do this? He's like, I've had the most incredible life because of pro wrestling. And so it's funny, because after I was done writing this book, it really occurred to me that I owe everything in my life to professional wrestling. Like everything I have, everything, my relationships, my home, my family, you know, my ability to take care of my family, all my passions, the things that make me happy, the things that set my soul on fire, I have it because of wrestling. Like, and it's such a cool thing, because some people go their whole lives and don't have that feeling of inner fulfillment. For me, I'm like, I can't stop thinking about what I love. It sets my soul on fire. It's like, I can't believe that 2 decades has like flown in WWE, because I love what I do, and I love my job, and I feel alive.
3: Natty grappled with the idea of becoming a professional wrestler herself. Even though her Uncle Owen's death devastated her family, she couldn't help but shake the feeling that she should get on the mat. She would spend hours watching her cousins train down in the dungeon, her eyes lighting up with each move. But she could never bring herself to actually get in. Natty was nervous she'd somehow embarrass herself or, even worse, get hurt. It was actually her then friend, now husband, TJ Wilson, or better known as Tyson Kidd, who encouraged her to finally get in the ring. She'd keep it as a secret from her grandfather, but there was no denying she was a natural. She was flipping off ropes, soaring through the air, doing moves nobody in her family expected. Everyone could see that she was destined to wrestle. And in 2000, she decided to take the leap and fully commit. She started as a ring announcer and would do small shows with her family's company, Stampede Wrestling. She even did some tours in Europe and Japan. But she had her eyes on something bigger. She wanted to follow in her family's footsteps. She wanted to be in the WWE. But just because her family had ties to the company didn't mean she was guaranteed anything. In many ways, these connections actually made it harder for her to break through.
11: I want to get to your sort of big moment when you were signed. I love the 2007 story when you actually, you know, came into your own and got the big news. You were waitressing at the time. Do I have my timeline right?
2: Yeah. I was waitressing.
11: Okay.
2: I was waitressing at a restaurant kind of like Outback Steakhouse. It was called Montana's. And it was in Canada, and I loved, and I wrote about this in the book, but I just loved that job so much. Like, I loved being a waitress, and I loved earning my own money, and, like, you know, it was so cool. But, like, the second I got,
11: married my waitress, by the way, so I very much, my wife who now owns restaurants, but when we met, she was my server at a Pittsburgh Steelers bar, so
2: I love that.
11: I love the profession, too, yeah. But anyway, so you're waitressing, and
2: yes.
11: take me there, and sort of when you find out, like, okay, I've gotten the call.
2: So for 5 years, I kept sending in tapes and sending in tapes and sending in letters. Because back when I was back in those days, I mean, emails were just kind of starting to be a thing. But I would send in like highlight reels to WWE on like a VHS tape and hope that somebody would get them. Like I didn't even know where I was sending it. I was sending it to Titan Towers in Connecticut, you know, and hoping that somebody would see, you know, that they would see the tape and they would think it was great and that they would hire me. But of course it didn't work out that way. But
11: you were dreaming. I mean, you were dreaming.
2: I was just trying for about 5 years. I tried to get hired and it was really tricky for me to get hired. And I appreciate that so much because it was hard back then. And I think it's just as hard now to get hired because the industry even back then was just so, so, so competitive. It wasn't like, I didn't have an in because my dad was a wrestler. Or my uncles were wrestlers. Or my grandfather was a wrestler. I mean, I think to this day, I would say that it was harder for me. It was harder because my Brett and Vince still had a lot of tension during that time because of things that had happened in Brett's career. So I'm sure you read about and heard about the Montreal screw job and all that. So like for me, and I bring that up because it wasn't like, hey, Brett, I know you're one of the greatest professional wrestlers that's ever lived, but can you make a phone call and get me hired? It was like, mm-hmm. they were still sorting through things from their relationship. But like, I never wanted to lean on Brett. I never wanted to ask my dad to make a call. I never wanted to ask my grandfather or my uncles. I wanted to do it.
11: You wanted to earn it on your own. Yeah.
2: Yeah. And so I never, ever, ever involved them in that process.
3: Natty wanted to get into the WWE on her own, but right as she was getting her start, her family would land into one of the most infamous moments in wrestling history. Coming up, we learn about the Montreal Screwjob.
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3: Welcome back to Sports in America. I'm David Green. At the heart of what's known as the Montreal Screwjob were Bret Hart and Shawn Michaels. They were some of the biggest stars in the WWF. They also had one of the biggest feuds. I'm talking real-life screaming matches and full-on brawls backstage.
16: I realize that I hate your guts. Loathe one another.
3: In the fall of 1997, Bret was performing his final match in the WWF against Shawn. Producer Vince McMahon didn't want him to leave as the champion, but Bret didn't want to lose to Shawn, well, ever, but specifically in Montreal, where the show was held because it was his home soil. So they all agreed to disqualify the match.
17: Bret Hart is owning the challenger, right?
3: Everything's going as planned, but at about the 20-minute mark, the referee calls the match and Shawn is declared the winner.
17: Look at this! Oh, you're kidding me. Michaels, are you going to try to beat Bret Hart?
3: You can hear the announcer's confusion and you can see the shock in Bret's face when he realizes he had just gotten screwed. In the aftermath of the screw job, the relationship between the Harts and Vince McMahon was tense. Bret's brother-in-law, Davey Boy Smith, and Natty's dad, Jim Neidhart, broke their contract in solidarity. So Natty's chances of getting into the WWE were getting slimmer by the minute. For about 5 years, she keeps sending in tapes without ever hearing back. That is until January 4th, 2007.
2: I was just, I like screamed and jumped around. And like, I've told everyone, I was like, I went into my waitressing job and I was like, guys, I'm so sorry, but I'm giving my 2 weeks notice because I got hired by WWE. Like I couldn't even believe it. It was the best feeling. And it was still to this day. And I think that's what's actually kept me hungry and motivated. I never forgot that feeling. I never forgot that feeling of being so excited, so hungry, and having that dream to chase that, you know, I hear Dwayne Johnson talk about it a lot. He named his production company $7 because he always remembered what it was like to be poor. He never forgot the hunger.
11: I want to ask you about that chapter, the debut, because it really, and I know you don't want to give away too much of your book, but I would love you to tell me whatever you're willing to. But it was, you had your first WWE TV opportunity. And they were asking you, they wanted to rehearse the script with you before they actually filmed. And you were up against, I think, a duo, and one of the women was Cherry.
2: Cherry. She's my best friend to this day. Yes.
11: That's awesome.
2: Yeah, so it was like my big day and I was so excited and I wanted to like impress everybody, especially the upper management. You want to always make a great impression, but like the pressure is high. This is everything that I had been working for. So my debut in WWE on SmackDown, when I finally made it to SmackDown, I'll keep it tight. We were in rehearsal and we were going over what I was going to do on the show. During the rehearsal, it was like, okay, you know, you're going to slap Cherry and you're going to do this. And of course, I was thinking like, I got to make sure I like do this and make sure everybody thinks it's great. And I want to make sure like I impress Vince. And so during the rehearsal, I hauled off and slapped Cherry. But like, I'm telling you,
11: hard, right? Hard.
2: Dave, I don't know what it was, but all the stars aligned and it was like a gun going off. It was like, oh my God. Like I like everybody's eyes like were like, oh my God. And Cherry just looked at me like stunned. And I was like, holy shit. Like I just gave the slap of a lifetime during a rehearsal. And then Cherry's like, don't even work. Anyway, they were like, take it easy. Like, this is just a rehearsal.
11: Slow down.
2: I was so excited, but it's funny because nobody got mad at me. Like, I think in that moment during the rehearsal, I think Vince could also see how much I was like excited. And I was trying mm-hmm. so hard. I was trying so hard to please everyone, you know, and it was because I was new and I was inexperienced. And so I was like, I thought that, you know, rehearsal's a walkthrough. Now, you know, like,
11: oh, hey. Everyone can relate to that, I think. Like you wanted to prove yourself.
2: And so she ended up becoming my best friend that day. And
11: she still remember the slap?
2: She remembers the slap. Always. She always reminds me of it. Mm-hmm. But she taught me the ropes of the road. We became best friends. She lives like 10 minutes from me. And I see her and talk to her almost every day.
11: I love
2: but
11: that.
2: She's a great girl and I always remembered the slap and I was always like, listen, I'm gonna take care of this girl forever because of that.
3: This story of Natty's slap begs the question. If it's all scripted, does that even make it a sport in the first place?
11: Well, Natty, this actually raises one of the central questions I really, really wanted to ask you. I mean, like you talk about the script, you talk about rehearsing for an event like that. I mean, how much of your profession is sports and how much of it is entertainment?
2: Well, it's the big thing with WWE above, I think, everything is that, you know, we are entertainment. So like as much as it is a sport and you have to be extremely well trained because the training is extensive, like so before anybody gets to do anything on television in a physical capacity, you have to be trained. But it's also, you know, it's very much entertainment and it's very much like what we were talking about earlier about storylines. And, mm-hmm. you know, the thing is that like when you look at amateur wrestling, for an example, you know, they're going in there. It's instincts. They're not talking about what they're going to do with each other beforehand. It's like instincts. It's like, hey, this is you versus your opponent. Whereas with WWE, everything we do is about what is best for the story. Mm-hmm. And I mean, maybe I'm giving too much away, but also to do this well and to be a great storyteller here, you also have to be really good at the athletic part. You can't, at the end of the day, you're doing your job in between the walls of those ropes. You know what I mean? So when the bell rings, it's you have to be very well trained because it's very intense. So
11: I think you could say the least if you're watching as a spectator. It's yeah.
2: Yeah. It's It's very, very intense. And we have some of the best athletes in the world working with us. We have athletes that work for us. And sometimes the greatest athletes in the world can't handle what we do because there's nothing like it.
11: Yeah. Well, that was my question. Like, how do you as an athlete pour yourself athletically and authentically into something that is so exhausting and physical, even if it's different than like sort of a different, you know, a competition that's not scripted out? Like, how is that experience different?
2: Well, it's a storyline. So it's entertainment. And as a woman, as a girl, as a woman, as a lady that's grown up in a professional wrestling family, my grandfather would roll over in his grave. My grandfather would roll over in his grave if he heard me tell you that it was not real. And he would roll over in his grave if he heard me say the word fake. Mm-hmm. So I'll never, ever, ever say that. But here's the thing. It's a storyline. So when you watch a movie, you know, when you're watching a movie or you're watching your favorite show, you know that somebody has written the movie. You've written the movie.
11: Right.
2: So you can put two and two together as far as like, listen, if it's Natty versus Bianca Belair next week on Monday Night Raw, I'm not just going to go in there and break Bianca Belair's ankles and try to beat her for real. You know, we're going to do what's best. Listen, I would love to beat Bianca Belair, but in a real fight, she would beat my ass.
3: Throughout her 20-year stint in the WWE, Natty has become a source of wisdom for up-and-comers. She even trains people in her own version of the dungeon. But some of the biggest lessons she's imparted have been out of the ring.
11: Well, what do you tell young girls? Because I know, and you brought up mentorship, and I know how important mentorship is for you right now and in your career. Like, what are some of those relationships like with younger girls who are thinking about wrestling, dreaming of being you? What do you tell them?
2: So I always tell people that want to do this, guy or girl, be a student of the game. Watch everything. Mm-hmm. Learn about everything. Learn about what you like. Learn about what you don't like. Learn about who you like, who you want to channel. And the biggest thing is guard your reputation with your life.
11: Mm. Why do you say that?
2: Because it takes a lifetime to build an amazing reputation. And it takes one moment to ruin all of it. I think about it even when people come to signings or even when people are coming to when fans are coming to airports. I know it's very challenging sometimes when you're racing to a gate and there's like 50 wrestling fans that are there and they want your autograph. It's so easy to like get overwhelmed. But remember, this might be the very first time that they, and the only time that they ever get a chance to meet you. So remember how you talk to them. If somebody is coming to do an autograph signing, I try my absolute hardest to make it a great experience for everyone. And even if it takes a little longer, I try to, like, that might be the only time they meet you, you know, and they're going to remember that experience for the rest of their life. I think the industry and having worked in WWE as long as I have, like, it's made me, I can truly say that it's made me a more empathetic person because we meet so many people that are just going through so much and they use our industry and they use like our shows as an escape, you know. And when my dad was alive, that was the one thing that really connected us was wrestling. Even in his darkest hours, my dad was struggling so much with his health. As you'll read about in the book, but wrestling was the one North Star for us. It was the thing that connected us. And so for people that want to meet me, that want to say hi to me, that want to spend time with me, or that want to take a picture with me, as much as I can, I'll try to like take a selfie with them. Or, you know, if they can see that I'm running to catch a flight or whatever, they can understand. But like, it's just to me, like the second that they stop giving a shit about me, that they don't want the autograph, they don't want the picture, they don't want to meet me somewhere, that's when you're like, well, maybe it's time to like leave this. You know, like you do need to care about the people that care about you. And I think it's the cool thing about WWE is that we do have such a nice, strong connection with our audience. You're so much more than just a wrestler. You know what I mean? We have the capacity to help people. And if you can do that for people, like that's what one of the great things about when I started writing my book is like, this is not a wrestling book. This is a book about relationships. This is a book about survival. This is a book about, when people get done reading my book, I want them to redefine the way that they look at success in their own life. So for me, Dave, like in a family that has done it all, my family, my dad, my grandfather, my uncles, like I was born into a family full of legends. In a family that has done it all, I feel like I'll really be the first person in my family to to eventually one day leave this industry without being broke or broken.
3: Natty is the longest tenured female wrestler in WWE, and she has no plans on slowing down anytime soon. She knows that what she's building up isn't just her career, but is upholding an entire legacy. Natty still has the same hunger, passion, and drive since the first day she held up her dad's championship belt.
2: Wrestling is just given me everything. It's given me everything. It's given me good experiences. It's given me hard experiences. But like, I've learned so much, and it's never ending. Like I get so excited just thinking about, like, I coach a wrestling class every Wednesday at my ring. I wrestle and coach at the class. I get so excited about coaching and teaching other people about what I love that it, like, I can't even think straight that whole day because I'm like, we're going to do this. We're going to do this. And I work with so many amazing people. I'm just very lucky that no day is ever the same. You know, it's so stimulating. It's so challenging. It's so fun. But also, I said this recently, the second that this stuff gets easy, I don't want to do it. I want to be challenged.
11: Oh, that's awesome.
2: Yeah, I want it to be challenging. I want it to be hard. I want it to be because I love trying to solve the puzzle. You know what I mean? Like, the second that it becomes easy is just, it's not fun. I want it to be like, I want to figure out, you know, I'm wrestling a girl on Friday. She's a legendary, her dad was a wrestler. Her mom was a wrestler. Her name is Fabi Apache. She's one of the most legendary female wrestlers in Mexico, like in the history of Mexico. I'm wrestling her on Friday for, a show that WWE is now a part of called AAA. And, I've been thinking about wrestling her, and she's been wrestling since she was, I think, 16 years old. And I can't even sleep, Dave, when I tell you, like, I'm thinking about ideas. I'm like, how are we going to start this? And like the drama for the ending and when I have her in the submission. And like, I'm like, I have a world record for the most matches of any woman in the history of WWE. And I never stop getting excited about the possibilities of what's next. I'm like, ugh. The magic we can create, and I want her to do this, and I want to shine in my outfit. I'm like, it just that kind of stuff is why, like, if somebody were to ask me, like, should I get into this? You know, it's like, who am I to tell you not to do something that's allowed me to have the best life ever?
11: Yes to that. And Natty, I've enjoyed this conversation so much. I want to get into it. You've persuaded
2: yes.
11: me.
2: Yes. Bring your wrestling boots down to the dungeon. I will meet you on Wednesday.
11: That is both terrifying and awesome. But I will meet you there anytime.
2: Oh, no, you're always welcome.
3: That was Natty Neidhart. Her debut novel, The Last Heart Beating, is out now. Next time on Sports in America, baseball is heading to the stretch run. Football is right around the corner, which means in one city, hope is about to get very complicated.
18: I think that Atlanta, we love our guys. I call our teams our guys. We love our guys, right? We're just a southern town in that we want to win it all. But if we don't win it all, you're still our guys.
3: Killer Mike is a Grammy-winning rapper. He is also one of the most passionate Atlanta sports fans you'll ever meet. Through the heartbreak, the championships, and all the years in between, his city's teams helped shape who he is.
18: This city is different. I don't know if it's too busy to hate. Lord knows we have some hard days some days, but we get past the BS relatively quickly here.
3: What sports mean to Killer Mike, why Atlanta means everything to him, and why he still believes next season could be the one. The sports life of Killer Mike. That's next time on Sports in America. This is Sports in America. I'm your host, David Green. Our executive producers are Joan Isabella and Tom Gressler. Our senior producer is Michael Olcott. Our producer is Michaela Winberg. And our associate producer is Bibiana Correa. Our engineer is Mike Villers. 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Our talent booker is Britt Kahn. 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
15: 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Hi, I'm Todd Zwillick. From AI-generated doctors giving bad information to fake videos of the Iran war flooding social media, AI content is getting easier to make and a lot harder to spot. 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
24: Live from NPR News in Washington, I'm Ryland Barton. President Trump says that negotiators led by his administration have made an agreement for the disarmament of Hamas. As NPR's Danielle Kurtzleben reports, the administration says the Board of Peace, created by Trump last year, brokered the deal.
25: Trump announced the agreement in a social media post saying it will be carried out in phases. He said that as Hamas disarms, Israeli forces will withdraw from Gaza and an international force will work with Palestinians to take over public safety in Gaza. The administration characterized the agreement as fulfilling part of the 20-point plan to end the war that they announced last year. Last October, the U.S. brokered a ceasefire in the war. However, the Israeli military has continued to push into Gaza since then. More than 1,100 Palestinians have been killed since that ceasefire, the U.N. reported this month. A senior administration official speaking on condition of anonymity said they are confident Israel will adhere to the agreement. Danielle Kurtzleben, NPR News.
24: Meanwhile, the U.S. and Iran exchanged barrages of missiles today as the pattern of back-and-forth strikes took hold again and hope dimmed for a quick end to the five-month conflict. Following a few days of respite, fears of a wider war have grown, with renewed fighting threatening to engulf even more countries. Jordan says it intercepted Iranian missiles for the second consecutive day, while Kuwait said a strike there killed one person. Two appeals courts today ruled against the Trump administration's policy mandating that anyone who enters the country without legal status be placed in detention. As NPR's Jimena Bustillo reports, the issue is expected to go to the Supreme Court.
26: The decisions out of the Ninth Circuit and Seventh Circuit Courts of Appeals argue that the administration is misunderstanding decades-old immigration law. The Trump administration wants anyone who entered the country illegally to be in immigration detention while their cases play out in immigration court. Under previous administrations, someone without a criminal record would generally be allowed to seek a bond hearing while their immigration case was pending. The approach has resulted in the prolonged detention of people who, in some cases, have been living in the U.S. for decades and a record number of people in detention. The Supreme Court is expected to take up the issue in its next term. Jimena Bustillo, NPR News, Washington.
24: Consumer spending is usually the biggest driver of economic growth in the U.S., and that continued this spring, according to new government data. But the spending is being driven by by upper-income shoppers who feel good about their stock portfolios and rising home values, as NPR's Scott Horsley explains.
0: Lower-income consumers are not feeling so flush. You know, lately their paychecks have not been keeping pace with the rising cost of living, so they're having to dip into savings or put more of their spending on the credit card, and you can only keep that up for so long. You know, the savings rate, which was already pretty anemic this spring, fell to its lowest level in 4 years last month.
24: NPR's Scott Horsley reporting. Major U.S. stock indexes rose today, recovering some of their recent losses. This is NPR. Anthropic says its AI Claude model hacked systems of three companies during testing. It comes after rival OpenAI says a rogue model hacked another AI firm, Hugging Face. Anthropic says the incident happened after a misconfiguration allowed the models to reach the internet from testing environments that were supposed to be isolated. The State Department says there's been a lot of demand for the 250th commemorative passports featuring President Trump's image. Now it'll be a bit easier to get one, as NPR's Michelle Kellerman reports.
1: Up to now, the new passport was only available for Americans applying in person at Washington, D.C.'s passport agency. Now the State Department is arranging special events at passport agencies across the country for Americans who want to apply for it. There will be 250,000 of these, quote, Patriot passports. President Trump is shown on the first page standing with his fists on a desk in front of the Declaration of Independence. There's information online about how to get one. If you don't want one, apply as usual online or pick the option with extra pages. The commemorative passport is only available in the standard 26-page book. Michelle Kellerman, NPR News, the State Department.
24: Argentina's President Javier Milei has signed a decree allowing the government to deny entry or expel foreigners who incite discrimination or violence against Argentines. It comes after controversy over World Cup refereeing, aggressive play, and a post-match brawl broadened into criticism of the country itself. It's unclear how officials will distinguish prohibited hate speech. This is NPR.
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6: Intense heat and strong winds are fueling major wildfires across much of southern Europe. In France, firefighters are working to contain a huge blaze near one of the country's most important wine-growing regions. Correspondent Eleanor Beardsley gives us the latest from Bordeaux on the next morning edition from NPR News.
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15: This is 1A. I'm Todd Zwillick in for Jen White. Been on the internet lately? Of course you have. Done some shopping, checked the news? Yeah, sure. Gotten fooled at least once by AI? More than likely. And when you got duped, you were not alone.
7: I fell for AI this morning, yeah. And I literally accidentally reposted it. I don't even think I meant to repost it, but I did. And I'm getting DMs being like, girl, this is AI and you fell for it.
8: It's over. I fell for my first AI video today. Little cute bunnies jumping on a trampoline. It's cooked. It's over. There was 13 million likes on it. 13 million people also fell for it.
9: And then I showed it to my little brother, and he's like, you know that's AI, right? No. No, I didn't know that was AI. And now I feel like I'm going to be one of those old people that gets scammed.
15: One poll by the data security company All About Cookies found that 77% of Americans say they've been duped by AI content. Sometimes it can be harmless enough, like that viral TikTok video of the bunnies jumping on a trampoline. Now it's racked up over 25 million likes. But AI has also been used maliciously, of course, creating disinformation in politics, in medicine and health, in breaking news events, and across the culture. AI is also faking out people in creative fields, from music to visual arts. And in education, teachers are raising the alarm about students using AI to cheat. Detection tools are out there to root out what's real from artificially created or enhanced, but can detection keep up with deception when AI is changing and improving so fast. Today, how can we tell AI apart from the genuine article? Are we entering an era beyond verifiable reality? And what does that mean for our public trust and our trust in each other? Some big questions to get to today with our panel. Joining us is Claire Leibowitz, Director of AI, Trust, and Society at the Partnership on AI. That's a nonprofit coalition of academic, civil society, and industry leaders committed to the responsible use of AI. She's also a PhD candidate at Oxford University. Claire, thanks for joining us.
10: Thanks for having me.
15: Matthew Stamm is here also. He's a professor in the Department of Electrical and Computer Engineering at Drexel University, where he leads the Multimedia and Information Security Lab. Professor Stamm, welcome to 1A.
11: Thanks so much for having me.
15: So very happy to have the two of you. Claire, help us understand the scope here, how often people are being duped by AI these days. Are they duped by certain kinds of content over others?
10: So that's a great question. And whether or not slop has AI or it doesn't is kind of hard to gauge. AI is in everything. Even this audio recording is being compressed potentially with AI tools. So the question of whether or not there's AI involved or not is not really the right one. The question is, how much is there fake material on the web, and how much are these new, easy-to-use tools that help us simulate reality or even cast doubt on real images being deployed widely? So we've had the capacity to manipulate and create slop for a really, really long time. Whether or not that's being fueled and to what degree is what's kind of harder to measure. So yes, we're seeing much more scale and the capacity to generate and this broader sense of distrust and confusion that will make people cast doubt on even real imagery. But it's really hard to quantify. But it's definitely way more out there. And the kind of monetization and speed and scale at which things go viral is making it even more complicated to catch up with.
15: You know, Claire, that montage we played at the top of the show was a bunch of young people, and it was designed to show that, no, it's not just one of those old people that gets duped by AI. Those were all young people complaining that they got duped. And I think the message there is that this is pervasive at this point.
10: Yeah, I think that's right. And it's not about age or expertise. The reality is these tools are so sophisticated that the things that maybe Matt and others would have said, like the hands looking strange or some of the artifacts, even at the technical level that media forensics experts like him use, we can't rely on those anymore because the technology has gotten so good at simulating reality. So even I, who've worked in this field for many years, when that Pope in the big marshmallow-like puffy jacket a few years back was going viral, that was plausible enough that he, in Italy, a very chic nation, was going to go around wearing that big puffy jacket. And even experts, the naked eye, whether you're young, whether you're expert, these tools are so good and they're embedded in all of the media, almost as a recipe that we're seeing today.
15: So Matthew Stamm, talk about that. And Claire talks about, you know, it wasn't long ago, yes, that what you would look for is AI didn't know how to make hands. So you'd see a photo, it would have either eight fingers or the fingers were weird or they just didn't look quite right because you're human and you know what a hand is supposed to look like. It's not the case anymore. I mean, AI's gotten much better at hands. It's gotten much better at a whole lot more. What's your sense at the speed at which AI is becoming just harder to detect now?
11: If you're talking about detecting it by looking for some visual inconsistency, I no longer trust my eyes. Generative AI has gotten so good. We can't rely on seeing things like that extra finger or a weird texture in the background. Or even with video, in the past, maybe about a year ago, you'd see odd motion physics, but that's starting to look very realistic. Instead, the way that researchers like myself work on detecting this is not looking for visual cues. It's looking for statistical traces that are left inside the image or video or audio signal by how the media is formed, either in a camera or in a generative AI system. We've seen so much money and research put into this technology that it's advancing at a pace that's pretty unparalleled. And this can be a really great thing because AI can enable a lot of really powerful tools for good. But these tools can be misused to create misleading media.
2: The types of detection tools that you're building, Matt, they don't try to detect eight fingers. You can't do that anymore. They're looking in the code. They're looking behind the scenes of the image. We're talking about maybe an image in this case, but there's other forms of AI too. Is there a form of AI that they're better at detecting versus others? Are they better at spotting a fake video than an AI-generated song? Does it matter if you're a detection computer?
11: Mm-hmm. Yeah, so the way we think about it is different ways that you can create or falsify media require different tools to detect them. So even within something like an image or a video, there's no one single approach to detect everything. At a high level, though, the way we think about it is when you create a piece of media, let's stick with images, whether it's in a camera or in a generative AI system, the processing inside the camera or the generative AI system leaves behind these statistical traces similar to how a criminal leaves behind fingerprints at a crime scene. We create a set of tools that look for these fingerprints, figure out how to pull them out and analyze them. The tricky thing is fingerprints left by an AI generator are very different than the fingerprints left by, I'm sorry, an AI image generator, very different than fingerprints left by an AI video generator. Or fingerprints left by Photoshop look very differently than fingerprints left by something like ChatGPT's image generator. Mm. So we have to make a lot of tools to test for a lot of different ways media can be fake.
2: Yeah. Claire Leibowitz, what are some of the other issues that these detection tools run up against?

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1: Doing that. One is looking, as Matt described, at all these different artifacts or things in it. And one is actually called fingerprinting. So Matt used fingerprint almost as a way of colloquially describing it. But there are other ways to almost insert earlier on with an actual kind of pro-social goal, not just hoping that you can glean something from maybe a bad actor. Actually injecting that fingerprint from the point of creation of the content so that you can have it travel over time. So different techniques have different susceptibility to manipulation, removal. So it depends on the technique. So when we say detection, that's kind of almost assuming that nobody added anything. You're just looking at the typical laws of physics in an image that you want to gauge from. What I will note, though, is detecting whether or not something has been augmented with AI says nothing about whether it's actually malicious or deceptive. And the example, and that's actually what matters to people. So there's one question, which is how good are these technical methods for even assessing the presence of AI or not? And then there's the question of how do you convey that degree of probability to a layperson who's working at the speed of the web and ultimately needs to decide, do I trust this or is it true or is it false?
2: I just wanted to ask Matt Stam before we go to a break. You develop some of these tools in your lab. It's obviously an industry. We're in an this is an arms race. That's what it sounds like to me. Detection versus deception. What does the detection industry look like right now, Matt Stam? How fast is it growing?
3: It's emerging very quickly. We are seeing a number of companies just starting. Right now, a lot of the leading work is coming out of academic labs, and there's some early companies working to transition that out. We'll see more in the future.
2: Steven emails this. The answer is actually very simple, but AI companies will never willingly agree to it. We have to require all AI output to come with a digital signature that identifies it. Then we don't need fancy detection tools at all. Steven, good point. Would AI companies ever agree to it? Would an independent actor using AI agree to use a watermark? I doubt it, but it's a great suggestion. We're going to talk more about how companies are using AI detection in social media and in universities and other places as well. Matthew Stam from Drexel University is with us, and Claire Leibowitz, Director of AI Trust and Society at the Partnership on AI. I'm Todd Zwillick. This is 1A from WAMU and NPR.

0: 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I'm Jack Ecker. 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
1: On the next Fresh Air, we remember Glenn Hansard, the Irish singer-songwriter who began his career busking on a Dublin street, formed the rock band The Frames, and became internationally famous co-starring in and co-writing the music for the indie Irish film Once. He died Wednesday in a motorcycle crash. 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
0: 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Tonight, mostly cloudy for mid-Michigan, isolated showers and thunderstorms expected for north and lower in the UP. Lows in the mid-60s, 19 Celsius near the bridge. For tomorrow, increasing clouds for mid-Michigan, showers and thunderstorms for north and lower in the UP, highs in the low to upper 80s, 27 Celsius in Canada. And then for Sunday, showers and thunderstorms expected for the entire listening area, highs in the low to upper 70s, 29 Celsius near the bridge. 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
1: Welcome back. It's 1A. I'm Todd Zwillick. We're talking about AI fakes and detections with Claire Leibowitz, Director of AI Trust and Society at the Partnership on AI. She's also a PhD candidate at Oxford University. Matthew Stamm is with us, a professor at the Department of Electrical and Computer Engineering at Drexel University, where he also leads the Multimedia and Information Security Lab. And we've been hearing from lots of you. Patty in South Carolina emails to say, for a while, there were a bunch of AI videos popping up that showed someone driving by a hurt animal, stopping and miraculously healing those various animals. I have friends who believed they were real. I would try to flag the ways to tell them that they were fake. I'm not sure that really helped them pay more attention to the videos. Patty, thanks for that message. And we got this from Debbie.
2: I feel that anytime we hear or read AI-generated information, it should be identified as such. Should have a little disclaimer somewhere that says AI assisted or AI generated. And I think that that should be across the board.
1: Yes, a couple of you have had that suggestion. Stephen had the same suggestion before the break. Let's bring in Hadass Gold, AI correspondent at CNN. Hi, Hadass.
3: Hey, great to be with you.
1: Well, you heard the suggestion from our listeners just there, Hadass. Social media platforms, they've been toying with labeling AI content. Meta had an announcement in 2024 that it would start labeling content that it indicates was AI generated. It's been, I think, criticized for inconsistency, false labels. It's not perfect. What's the state of AI labeling, at least on social media? How good is it? How helpful is it?
4: So pretty much all social media platforms these days have some sort of AI labeling where it applies a visible tag that might say AI info, which might be anything from AI was helped use to edit it to something was completely AI generated. And all of these different platforms use some variation of either they ask the user to apply a tag when they've used AI themselves, but they also use hidden industry standard AI markers within the files themselves, meaning that they have systems that will scan what you upload to try and figure out these sort of within the data that can signal to them that this was inauthentic in some way. But they are not perfect, as we've seen. And there are also, you know, users are getting good at finding ways around this. And I myself have seen plenty of content that I am nearly 1,000% sure is AI generated that does not have a label on it. And you just have to be aware that these labels are not perfect and that obviously labels are helpful. Sometimes it doesn't even matter. People might kind of not see the label, not care about it. But just know that, you know, even if something doesn't have a label on social media, it doesn't mean that it is for sure 100% authentic content.
1: Yeah, I mean, Hadass, just in the last week, you saw this one, I'm sure. I saw a video that depicted President Trump trying to get into his limo, the Beast, and then like collapsing into a heap and having to be helped up by a Secret Service agent. Looked totally real. It was completely fake. I mean, I saw it 50 times on various feeds. It didn't have a label on it.
4: Yeah, and that's what's really difficult about all of this is that sometimes something being AI generated doesn't necessarily mean that it is from scratch AI generated because you can use AI editing for actual videos.
1: Yeah, so and I think in this situation they did because there was a companion video of, yes, Trump getting into the Beast that was just like it, but it was modified.
4: Exactly. So they just edit and modified it. And, you know, there's a lot of technical aspects, which I'm sure your other guests can go into, of maybe why the scanning tools might not catch those or how that all works. But it's a cat and mouse game for these platforms to try and catch up and try to label everything. You just have to think about the sheer amount that is being uploaded at any 1 second on all these platforms. And, you know, people just need to be kind of smart consumers and not believe everything that they see. Just like, you know, if you were watching late night commercials and they would be like, as seen on TV, look at this amazing product and what it can do. I think people realize that not all of those products do exactly what they can do, and not everything that you see on social media should be taken as real.
1: Yeah, not everybody buys those products can do everything they say. But again, those products make millions of dollars before the infomercial's over. So it's a conundrum. Let's go back to our voicemail. Here's Jesse in Kansas.
5: There are always going to be tips coming out about how to spot AI, but it really doesn't matter because it's always just going to be improving and changing.
1: So Matthew Stamm, what about that? I've already sort of used the term arms race. I don't know if it's quite appropriate, this battle between deception and detection. But Hadass just described this Trump video, you know, a combination of reality and AI that didn't have a label. And Jesse says, look, this is moving so fast, we're never going to quite get there. What does that dynamic look like?
6: Yeah, so I hesitate to say it's an arms race, because an arms race means that the AI companies are trying to actively outgun detection companies. In several cases, they're actively working with governments and other folks to try to make their what comes out of their generators more detectable. The real challenge is that generative AI is one of the hottest research topics in the world. It's viewed as a major economic driver, and the amount of money and talent working in this area is making progress in that area so fast. It's nearly impossible to keep up. At the same time, we're still thinking about this in kind of an old way of information security. So I think that labels and watermarks are really helpful tools, but this is all assuming that the information that you're getting comes from a known and trusted party that's gonna put in a watermark or a label or some external security measure. But I don't think that's the way that we encounter information nowadays. Much of the time we see information from an unknown or untrusted party. It might be AI generated, but it might not be AI generated by a Western tech company like Google or OpenAI. They don't have any requirement to buy into trust or provenance ecosystems, but we still have to contend with that media. So we're seeing the emergence of a really new information security problem, and we're still scrambling to catch up with this, not only technically, but also socially.
1: Well, let's talk about the social problem, Claire. I mean, Matt puts his finger on it. Everybody stipulated that a lot of times you can no longer tell what's real. Claire, you're in the business, and you said Matt, it was you who said you don't even trust your own eyes. So where does this go, do you think, Claire, socially? Education's important, what to watch out for. Remaining skeptical of everything that crosses our screen has a big social cost of public trust, doesn't it?
7: That's absolutely right. And this is a term we've been thinking about for many years called the liar's dividend, which is the idea that just the sheer possibility of augmenting content with AI and the ease of that makes it super simple to just use plausible deniability to cast doubt on video evidence of human rights abuses or actual political crowd sizes, as we've seen in the past, or just to say that real content is fake. So this broader social distrust in real media and beyond is something we have to be really mindful of. And all of the examples that we just heard are going to actually be mandated. The European Union's AI Act is going to affect this summer, and it mandates AI labels across all of the platform infrastructure that Hadass was describing that they've already adopted. But what we've seen in some of our case study work with the companies at the Partnership on AI is actually that if we label everything, it's just going to be so ubiquitous that it's going to mean nothing to people. Google reported that the more they labeled content as best they could and adhered to these kind of norms, actually people were more trusting of unlabeled content to this point, that you can't just assume, as Hadass said, that just because something's unlabeled mean it's automatically truthful. So I worry about kind of as the technology is just so enmeshed in what we're seeing, the skepticism being not just healthy skepticism, but over skepticism. And also some companies are resorting to just placing salient labels on high stakes contexts like health or civics, because they don't want people to ignore these labels. They want them to be present, but worry that if they're on everything, we ultimately will just create a degree of distrust that actually backfires and makes people confused.
1: Hadass Gold, I'm interested in how you're thinking through this because of where you're situated in the world. You cover AI, of course. You've also covered politics in the past around the world and here in the United States. You work for a major television network. You're in on editorial meetings with your bosses. How are you thinking through and what are editors saying about verifying content, knowing what to believe, how to report on it? You've got a problem sort of going both ways, it seems to me.
4: Yeah, we would never report on something that we saw on social media without going directly to the sources and talking to people who were either physically there or who took the video. We have a whole team here that works to verify these types of videos, especially when we're talking about disaster zones or, you know, conflict zones. We do not take anything that's been on social media without going through a meticulous process of geolocating everything. And even then, just being very careful of what we're seeing, just in case anything has been edited. And the best way, you know, as journalists to get around this is to just use reporting and pick up the phone, call people directly, you know, actually talk to them and make sure that you're getting the story from multiple sources, multiple angles as much as possible before you report anything. We would never report on a video, for example, of President Trump, you know, falling with, and, you know, thankfully he has a press pool with him, without talking directly to people there. You know, this is a big deal during the assassination attempt on President Trump, where there's a lot of theories and stories flying around, and maybe there's videos going around, and you have to stick with, you know, the actual, you know, eyes on the ground who can tell you what they saw.
1: That's Hadass Gold, who covers AI for CNN. Claire Liebowitz, director of AI Trust and Society, their partnership on AI, is also with us. And Matthew Stamm, professor at the Department of Electrical and Computer Engineering at Drexel University in Philadelphia, PA. I'm Todd Zwillick. You're listening to 1A. Well, we got this message from Ingo, who says, what if I created an AI image, let's say, of a senator in the hospital? Then I print a high-quality print of this fake. Now I take a picture of that image. Can we detect that? Matthew Stamm, you're smiling, and I think you're smiling because Ingo is making a reference, I think, to Senator Mitch McConnell, a recent, I'll call it a proof of life photo that was published because he's been in the hospital, he's been sick, and he hasn't been able to return to the Senate, and you have been involved in efforts to detect with the news media whether that photo was indeed real or fake, because the amount of, I can't even call it skepticism, the churn of conspiracy theorizing around that photo was instant and was right across social media when it came out.
6: Yeah. So I was asked to help verify that image by a couple different news agencies last week when that came out. What we found from looking at that is we did not find evidence that that was AI generated or AI modified. A couple caveats though. When people like me or commercial entities examine something, the best we can say is we haven't found evidence that something's fake. It doesn't mean that it's real. It also doesn't mean that it's, we can't figure out when an image is captured. For that particular image, it appears to be real. One of my colleagues also was able to trace down the newspaper that Mitch McConnell was holding. And it was, I think, a recent copy, maybe that day's copy of the Washington Post. So we're pretty confident that that's real. One of the big problems you brought up, though, is even when something is real, there's so much speculation around whether something is AI generated or not. Sometimes it doesn't matter if something is real. You've already undermined trust in the information that you see. Really, what we're seeing is a big change in the way we view information. And that's come about, I think, because of how quickly we've transitioned from an image being real capture of reality to something that's really malleable by just about anyone with no particular technical skill.
1: Yeah, Hannah writes in to say, I'm concerned not only are people being fooled by AI, people are also able to use that distrust of what we see to dismiss what's real. Claire, that's what you called the liar's dividend. Claire, what did you see in the McConnell proof of life photo story trying to verify. Matt makes the point, because we didn't find evidence that it's fake doesn't necessarily mean it's real. Everyone was publishing images. Oh, look at the way the shirt folds. He's wearing gingham, and the hash marks don't go the right way, or this was taken at another point and I can prove it. It just, the verifiability story became the story.
7: Mm-hmm. And we saw this years ago, where I never thought my career would intersect with the royal family. And you may remember there was an image of Kate Middleton that everyone thought was fake after she hadn't been photographed for a while. And it was the same thing, that when there's conspiratorial energy and it's a public figure, there's just going to become an entire almost layperson forensics collective effort. And that's just going to change the fabric of how we understand what we see. I guess I was interested in what it reveals about how people decide if they trust media and the way in which information flows today. Something we forget as we're fixated on verifying the artifact itself is how information flows through algorithmic recommendation and virality and monetization of some of these platforms. The question of how we share all of these conspiratorial posts and how they get amplified algorithmically is one that I think can really throttle the story beyond just having folks like Matthew ultimately, you know, playing evaluating where content comes from. A second point is that people are ultimately looking to other people they trust. I don't know exactly the code that Matthew is running in order to verify if content is AI generated or not, but I trust him. I know he's a professor. I've met him several times, and I trust his output. And there's some kind of gravity that comes with a technical signal. We've seen this with Substack, where they both have an author disclosure and they have a technical signal. But there's a worry that the technical signal will both have this kind of imprimatur that people will trust more. So I find it fascinating about what it reveals about our general skepticism, the way people turn to experts still, whether it's a journalist or it's a media forensicist now serving almost as a journalist in this moment. And also just the general distrust that gets kind of amplified and intensified on the web.
1: We're going to go to a break, so just one quick thought, Matt. But part of Ingo's email and the question that stood out, can't I create something by AI, then take a photograph of it to get rid of the fingerprints that you mentioned at the top of the show, and then pass that off as real so that you can't detect it?
6: There are ways to figure out if something is a photograph of a screen or a photograph of a printout. We can get into some of that after the break.
1: Okay, you don't seem worried. I can see the look on your face that you feel like, oh, I can detect that.
6: I might be able to detect that, but there's lots of ways that media can be falsified that's very challenging to detect right now.
1: We're going to talk more about it. We're also going to talk about AI fakes in the world of art and in academia, cheating and detection of students who use AI in the classroom. It's a big problem. Claire Leibowitz is with us, Hadass Gold of CNN, and Matthew Stamm of Drexel University. Stick with us. I'm Todd Zwillick. This is 1A.

0: Acclaimed White Mountain Apache chef Nephi Craig documents his own journey through kitchens across the globe in his new memoir, Our Knives Will Save Us. And the new novel by Christine Hartman Durr follows a young Cherokee girl exploring her culinary passion as she copes with loss. The authors of these two new books are on the menu on the next Native America Calling.
1: 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I'm Jack Ecker. Taking a look at the temperatures at the moment, it's 79 in the Tri-Cities, 77 in Mount Pleasant, 75 in Big Rapids, 81 in Oscoda, 73 in Gaylord, and as well as Cadillac. Classical music all day, every day. 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Tonight, mostly cloudy for mid-Michigan, isolated showers and thunderstorms expected for northern lower in the UP, lows in the mid-60s, 19 Celsius near the bridge. 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
3: Welcome back. I'm Todd Zwillick. Let's get back to our conversation about the state of AI deception and detection tools, public trust in AI, and what it all means with how we interact with the fast-changing technology. We're here with Hadass Gold, AI correspondent at CNN, Claire Leibowitz, director of AI Trust and Society at the Partnership on AI, and Matthew Stamm, professor in the Department of Electrical and Computer Engineering at Drexel University. I want to talk about art. I want to talk about school. Before we get there, let's just stay on politics for one second. It's super important. You know, back in the LA mayor's race back in June, supporters of Republican candidate Spencer Pratt generated a bunch of AI videos. They got a lot of play online. One of them shows women in a Pilates class. Again, this is all fake, admitting that, yes, they're voting for Spencer Pratt.
4: Did someone mention Spencer Pratt? No?
5: No.
4: Oh, because I'm actually voting for him. Oh, so are we.
3: Now, Hadass Gold, these went viral. Some people understood that they were fake. It got a lot of juice, just sort of in meta coverage for the campaign. In Washington, President Trump deploys AI-generated photos in social media all the time. They're usually so over the top and jokey that everybody understands that they're fake. But again, when worlds collide, the use of AI and the coverage of politics is starting to become inextricably linked. I know you verify everything. How is this affecting political coverage?
6: I think Spencer Pratt was not shying away and was just like, these were obviously AI videos. And I think in that sense, they were similar to any political ad that you would have seen from a few, you know, from years past, the Daisy ad, where it's obviously like a created situation and they're just, it's just so much cheaper and easier to do it now. I'm sure some people might have believed that they were real, but in Spencer Pratt's case, it's just about, you know, taking his narrative and turning it into something that's going to go viral, like just an ad in a way that people will share. And that's the point. Obviously, he wasn't as successful. And I think that he had a lot of other things going for him, former reality star, that these videos kind of just built upon. But we are definitely going to be seeing more and more AI-generated or AI-edited ads in politics. One thing that I've seen, or I saw recently, and I don't remember exactly who it was, but what they did is they took real audio from, I think, their opponent, and then used AI-generated videos of the actual person. Very easy to do, especially if they're a public person, to match with the audio. So they weren't making anything up. It just, this wasn't actually something that was caught on video. It was just audio. But obviously, the message was good enough, and they wanted to match it to the voice. There are, you know, starting to be rules around if you're using AI generation in political videos. I believe that Google has rules around it. You're going to have to label these things. But this is still very much like emerging and new, and especially as the midterms come up, we're going to see plenty, I'm sure, plenty of incidences of AI being used in political ads, whether it's to completely make something up or, as I said, to kind of edit something together to create a narrative that maybe didn't exist before.
3: And Hadas, you've covered Israel over the summer. Benjamin Netanyahu, Prime Minister of Israel, I believe, had not been seen for a few days, like, gave a speech about Iran. The first question for a lot of people wasn't, what does this mean for Iran and Israel? It was like, is that even real? And there was an enormous amount of coverage on whether that was even actually him.
6: Yeah, that was sort of crazy to me. But I think it's similar to the Mitch McConnell thing. I mean, I had people who, you know, are work in politics elsewhere who were asking me completely seriously, is he actually alive? Is it AI generated? And I think it just goes to show the absolute just like disillusionment that a lot of people have, not only with politics, but with everything they see about whether it's real or not. And it's, you know, I think these days it's going to get even harder and harder for, if you're trying to prove something, that there's just going to be a certain segment of the population that will just not believe it unless they see it, unless they're like literally physically there. Because these days, even something that you're watching like a live stream of can easily be filtered or edited in some way. And I'm hopeful that at some point there will be some way that we can like do a really good job of really proving not that something was AI generated, but that something was totally real. And there's plenty of companies out there that are working on these sort of verification tools that in theory would help prove that a real human was behind something.
3: So that's AI in the news and in politics, verification of what's real. Let's talk about art, because more and more human expression, oops, might not be fully human at all.
5: Yeah. Hi, my name's Raymond. I live in Miami Beach. I've been composing music for decades, and I'm really jumping on the AI bandwagon. And my whole sense of, you know, that people want to detect if AI is writing the music, who cares? At the end of the day, if it's a great track, it's a great track.
7: Hi, my name is Ronald Cole. I live in Miami for the time being. I use AI currently and have for the last 8 months to finish out or render some songs that I've written. I've written well over 1,200 in my lifetime.
3: Thank you for those messages. Claire, these are instances of people using AI within the creation of their own art. They can do that if they want to. Use a synthesizer, not a piano, I suppose. Not fully AI generated, but creating art with the help of this technology. How do you think about the distinction for artists and for those of us who consume art?
8: So I think there are shifting cultural norms in this realm. And it's interesting that the two Miami folks who just spoke, the audience members, were saying it doesn't really matter as long as it's good. I've been observing kind of the opposite, this kind of sense that there's a privileging of artistic expression now in an age where AI usage is so abundant. There's kind of this privileging. Someone, a colleague of mine, described fully human-produced art as being kind of the heirloom tomato of content, that it's going to kind of be analogous to the slow food movement. And we see that. I mentioned the Pangram and Substack kind of orientation with like authorship and how people want their creation. Writing is a creative expressive act, just like music, to ultimately be marked as being deeply human. So I see kind of actually the opposite. But what's interesting is in a lot of the Western policy regimes that are deeply concerned about stifling creative expression and not enabling people to use AI for all these really pro-social uses, there are carve-outs in the AI labeling protocols for art. So if you're an artist, you don't have to follow, for instance, in Europe, as kind of doctrinal, the AI labeling regime, as if you're just someone creating a deep fake to share on social media for non-expressive purposes. And the idea is they don't want it to interfere with the art, but we should still be telling people in the art in an expressive way that it was augmented with AI. But the last thing this brings up is, to what extent does augmentation with AI warrant disclosure? Do I need to tell you that I brainstormed for a few minutes for this radio conversation with Claude at the top of the conversation? I know that's not art, but if I'm an artist, do I need to talk about my brainstorming process, my title creation? What is it that actually we feel as people kind of discredits the creative contribution when it's been augmented with technology? Because we haven't done that for Google search or for other things that might be inherent to our creative process.
3: Well, so, the artists are chiming in here. Al from Texas says this: I value and take pride in my ability to craft written expression without the need for AI to think for me. It saddens me that someone might misread a letter I had written as having been mechanically produced by something, not someone. Such a letter has no heart and no soul. And we got this from Tom in Baltimore.
9: I, as an illustrator and artist, I am a small-time illustrator and artist. I am already seeing AI impinge upon my work because it is cheaper for the nonprofit groups that I have always served. It's still cheaper for them to go to ChatGPT. I think this goes beyond jobs. It's a metaphysical problem. It's a problem about the identity of humanity, the identity of what we are here for, and what is technology here for but to serve human beings.
3: Matt Stamm, he raises a metaphysical and a human question. There's also a legal question. This has already gotten into copyright. There's already been a case of copyright infringement from a viral song on TikTok until it was shown that the voice was AI-generated. It prompted huge backlash. What do you see as the primary challenges when it comes to detecting AI made in art?
10: Well, there's a number of both technical challenges as well as social challenges. I think really at the heart of this, though, it's us grappling with what we view as acceptable use of a new tool. So we've used computers in art production for a long time. Computer music has its roots back in at least the 1970s and is involved in a lot of production, music production today. So when we think about, is music made by AI, is this somebody creatively using a new tool, or are they using it to just rip off someone else's content? And we see that a lot more in visual media, where we have image generation tools that can make images in the explicit style of certain artists. This isn't really a technical challenge. It's a social challenge. And we need to think about new legal and social frameworks for this, because we've seen this technology outpace our thinking about how art or media is created and modified.
3: That's Matthew Stamm. He's a professor at Drexel University. Hadass Gold from CNN is with us, and Claire Leibowitz from the Partnership on AI. I'm Todd Zwillick. You're listening to 1A. Well, we've touched on media, of course, social media, the world of news and politics, art. We have to stop by the classroom, where AI and AI detection is becoming a huge issue. Here are a couple of examples. Brown University, just recently, one professor said that most of his students in his class likely used AI to cheat and earned perfect scores or near perfect scores on their midterms. He changed the final exam to in-person, and when he did it, 18 students dropped the class, 9 didn't take the test, rather than be caught, presumably, with what they'd been doing, which is using AI. Here's another example. Alcorn State University in Mississippi just reported this week where a history professor caught 32 out of 35 of his students using AI and failed them all on that section of the exam. That's 90% of the class, Hadass Gold. How much is AI shaking up the world of academics and the classroom?
6: I think this is a huge, huge issue for schools, you know, not just universities, but across the board, where, you know, we've always dealt with plagiarism in universities. We've always dealt with, you know, taking something directly from a source and not citing it properly. But in this case, it's, you know, it's essentially like hiring somebody else. You know, you'd hire the smart kid in class to write your essay for you. That's still cheating. And this is something that schools are very much trying to grapple with, because you are trying to teach students and, you know, instill some knowledge in them and some skills in them. Because even though AI is changing a lot in the workforce, there are still humans involved, and the value of a human's creativity and ability to think is still very, very important. But at the flip side of that, though, is that students need to learn how to use AI. They need to learn how it's going to be part of their lives and part of their work. So the challenge for universities now is not just, you know, completely ban AI from everything, but figuring out a way that it can work together. And I think that there's some places that are starting to figure that out where they are teaching AI as part of it, where exams, like we might see more and more kind of old school exams where now it's all done, you know, in the classroom, either on air-gapped computers or on, you know, pen and paper. University of Chicago has completely banned laptops and electronics, I believe, from all their first-year classes now. One student of each class will be allowed to be the note-taker. That one student is actually allowed to use, you know, AI transcription services to help take notes from the professor. Everybody else has to be without electronics. And this is part of, you know, the effort to combat, you know, the use of AI so that students are still actually learning and understanding what is happening. And I've seen, you know, professors and teachers starting to use all sorts of little tricks to try and determine what's being AI generated. They're putting in prompt injections, which is when they kind of put in an instruction, a hidden instruction to an AI. One I read about was like, use the word Madagascar in this answer.
3: Yeah, that was the Alcorn State case in Mississippi that I just mentioned. Hidden, exactly. Madagascar, and the kids handed in papers on the Industrial Revolution that said Madagascar. Made no sense.
6: Exactly, completely unrelated, and that's the way they can see it and find it. And so it's again, you know, just this balancing act for the education system where students need to understand what this technology is, how to use it, similar to, you know, when they're figuring out how to use the internet and Wikipedia and the like, and we all learned how to use that. But this is on such a different scale and challenge for the education system.
3: So before we go then, let's talk about some solutions. I'd like to hear a thought from Matt first, and then Claire, maybe you get the last word. Matthew, you teach AI at university. You've encountered everything we're talking about in Mississippi and at Brown University. Huge case in Mexico where potentially 75,000 students cheated. They canceled exams for like an entire national university. What do you see as potential solutions for detection and a rethinking of AI in the classroom?
10: Yeah, I don't think detection tools, particularly for text, are good enough for us to really rely on them on their own to figure out if content from students is AI generated or not. But I think we need to really rethink how we use AI and how we teach about it. So when I teach courses on, say, advanced probability, I have in-class exams, so they learn the theory, but then I have assignments where I encourage them to use AI tools that they'll use in industry. We need to think about how to teach students critical thinking, but how to leverage these tools when they go off in the real world.
3: Claire, I want to give you the final thought and one last word here about how we can feel a little bit more secure in this increasingly disorienting space.
8: So ultimately, I think we got to rely on real people to understand what's real and what's not. So much of what we've heard is the solution space is thinking about the people in our community, our networks, journalists, others who have kind of thought about epistemic questions for a really long time, and just being critical thinkers. So whether that's in how we train our students to grow up as civically minded and engaged, trusting in accurate information in their daily lives, I think there's something humbling and amazingly hopeful about how we can all rely on each other and expertise from many different facets.
3: That's Claire Leibowitz. I want to thank you, Matthew Stamm from Drexel and Hadass Gold from CNN. This show was produced by Michelle Harvin, and this program comes to you from WAMU, part of American University in Washington, distributed, as I always say, by the humans at NPR. I'm Todd Zwillick. We'll talk more soon. This is 1A.

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3: Coming up next is Native America Calling, which was recorded earlier today. 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
9: Welcome to The Menu on Native America Calling. I'm Andy Murphy. In this hour, we'll hear from White Mountain Apache chef Nephi Craig, whose new memoir recounts how overcoming alcohol addiction, along with his love of food, both helped save his life. We'll also talk with Cherokee author Christine Hartman Durr about her new children's novel about a Cherokee teen overcoming tragedy and reconnecting with her favorite pastime, baking. And Chef Candace Stock adds indigenous foods to the menu of the new Theodore Roosevelt Presidential Library. That's all coming up after the news.

0: This is National Native News. I'm Jill Freitas. U.S. Representative Melanie Stansbury from New Mexico introduced two bills this week in the House to modernize the Bureau of Indian Education and potentially bring higher teacher salaries and more federal funding for tribal schools. KUNM's Jeanette Didios has more.
1: The Indigenous Students Excel Through Parity Act and its supporting Act 2 bill would create a study under the Department of Interior to recommend reforms in order to provide funds that could increase teacher pay and provide more educational opportunities. An identical bill is sponsored in the Senate by Democratic Senator Martin Heinrich and Republican Senator Cynthia Lummis from Wyoming. The Interior Department administers the Bureau of Indian Education, which funds 183 schools across the country. New Mexico has one of the highest concentrations of BIE-funded schools with 44. Despite this, Stansbury says BIE schools have traditionally been underfunded, but they are competing with state-funded schools to recruit teachers.
2: So what this bill would do is study the current formula funds that are allocated per student to these tribally controlled schools to evaluate, one, how to increase funding per student, how to address increasing teacher and staff pay, and how to make sure that those schools who have extra costs and needs can have their needs met.
1: Stansbury says the goal of the bills is to bring teacher salaries in tribal schools up to the same level as those in state-funded schools.
2: If you're a teacher, I mean, think about it, and you really want to work in a tribal community, whether you are a Native person yourself or not, and you're looking at the difference of getting paid, let's say, $50,000 by the federal government versus going and teaching in APS and making $60,000. You know, you're going to have to make that economic decision for yourself and your family. And so we don't want teachers to have to make that decision. We want teachers to be teaching in the schools they want to.
1: The proposed bill does not have a cost included with it. But if the study recommendations are enacted, the BIE would have to boost funding for tribal schools. For National Native News, I'm Jeanette Didios.
0: The U.S. Supreme Court recently ruled that mail-in ballots that arrive after Election Day can still be counted. While the move is a win for Arizona's indigenous voters, it highlights the challenges Native people still face in rural parts of the state. Mark Moran reports.
3: The U.S. Supreme Court recently ruled that mail-in ballots that arrive after Election Day can still be counted. While the move is a win for Arizona's indigenous voters, voting rights advocates say the debate highlights the challenges Native people face in trying to submit a ballot in person. The sheer geography, vast distances between physical polling places, and lack of transportation all present obstacles for indigenous voters. In many places, the nearest polling place may be miles away. But Arizona Native Votes' Janie Parrish says many people on reservations also lack physical addresses, which creates its own set of problems.
4: Even in some rural towns, they have physical addressing, but not on a lot of tribal lands. But our folks still vote by mail.
3: The Trump administration has pushed back on the high court's ruling, asking justices to allow the president's executive order to be implemented. The attempt to reject mail-in ballots received after Election Day is among a host of bold policy choices under the Trump administration. Parrish also points to efforts to challenge voter citizenship, which she says hit especially hard on Native reservations.
4: It's just absurd when we have to explain this or when they hear about the news or what this means, and it's another barrier.
3: According to research from the Brennan Center, indigenous voters were about 7% less likely to cast their ballot by mail in the last general election, reflecting a wider lack of participation among Natives. I'm Mark Moran for Arizona News Connection.
0: And I'm Jill Freitas.
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8: The program you're hearing now, Native America Calling, was recorded earlier this afternoon. 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
1: This is The Menu on Native America Calling, our regular feature on Indigenous food sovereignty. I'm Andy Murphy. Chef Candace Stock is the executive chef of Salt and Scoria, a restaurant in the brand new Theodore Roosevelt Presidential Library in North Dakota. As a citizen of the Ho-Chunk Nation, she brings her culture to the menu. Renowned chef Nephi Craig reveals his struggles with alcoholism as he was building a name for himself as a Native chef. Those are among the details he writes about in his memoir, Our Knives Will Save Us, Dispatches from a White Mountain Apache Chef. He talks about how working in the kitchen helped his recovery and find his purpose. We'll talk with Chefs Stock and Craig later, but we'll start off with the fictional story of healing and connecting with the sweetness of life after tragedy with Cherokee writer Kristen Hartman Durr. Her debut children's novel is called Raven Rising. If you'd like to join the discussion today, you can join us by calling 1-800-996-2848. That's also 1-800-99-NATIVE. Joining us now from Knoxville, Tennessee on Zoom is Christine Hartman Durr. She is an author and a citizen of the Cherokee Nation. Welcome to The Menu, Christine.
9: Osceo, thank you for having me.
1: All right. So Raven Rising. Tell us about Raven.
9: Yes. So Raven is an eighth grader who has just experienced tragedy about 8 months after her parents have passed away in an accident. She moves to a new town with her legal guardian, her aunt, and finds that she is one of the few Native students at her new school, and also learns that there is quite a disparity in how students are treated, especially regarding the dress code. So she brings her new perspective to try and effect change that can help everyone, and also works toward healing herself, especially through food and Cherokee language.
1: Awesome. And just like you mentioned, she's Cherokee. What does that dynamic bring to the story?
9: Well, her identity really is at the core of who she is. And it also, Cherokee language then becomes sort of the baseline for this big mistake that she makes, because she uses it to fight back against a bully and then immediately is like, oh, no, that's not what our language is for. But I think it's really important to show our kids making mistakes, both on the page and, you know, in real life, so that they know that they can move past these mistakes. So I got brave and I put this big mistake on the page, and I hope that young readers can relate to how Raven overcomes it.
1: All right. And I don't want to give away too many spoilers, but, you know, I think that mistake would get a little bit of a laugh from Cherokee speakers.
9: I hope so.
1: So you mentioned, you know, her love of cooking. She has this love and talent for baking. Why is that an important element for the story? Is there a personal tie in there?
9: Oh, absolutely. I pull from emotional truths from my experiences and things I've witnessed, and then I fictionalize, or, you know, these things just pop up in my brain and I'm like, oh, that's fun. But for Raven, her baking comes, I'm also a baker, and so I can very much relate. And so that infuses a lot of those scenes where she is baking. I am thinking about my own baking experiences, both independently as an adult and as I was coming up as a child and baking with my dad and baking with my grams. And just kind of how that is also, you're not only making food, but you're getting story and you're building connection that way as well. So baking is important to her because it is a way that she's punishing herself, because she feels she has survivor's guilt for this accident that took her parents. And so she's trying not to bake, but that is not an option because the ingredients are calling out to her.
10: Right. And they really kind of call out to her. I mean, she can see aromas, and she gets visions of foods and imagines herself using these ingredients to make all kinds of foods. I'm kind of thinking of like Ratatouille, how he experiences food. Is that also like a personal experience you draw from? Why did you want to sort of animate these ingredients in that way?
9: Oh, yes. Well, unfortunately, I've never seen physical manifestations of ingredients reaching out to me. That was me living vicariously through Raven. But I have definitely, I daydream. Food's always been a core of my family. And we, you know, we always joked that while we were eating one meal, we would be planning the next. And so I really, that infused Raven's character a lot. And so as she is trying to, you know, when you try not to think about something, then that's all you can think about. So she's trying not to think about baking. And so every scent, every ingredient she comes across makes her imagine what else she could make from that. And it really speaks to her creative spirit.
10: Right. And it also speaks to sort of the power of food in how, you know, she has these, painful memories, and she avoids something that she had really, really loved. I mean, I think a lot of bakers and foodies can maybe relate to that. If something that was your favorite dish or smell or had your favorite memory was now, you know, something you needed to avoid. Can you talk a little bit more about how you use food to show Raven's journey through those processes of grief and healing?
9: Absolutely. Food is really healing for Raven. It's the centerpiece of important moments throughout the story, whether that's popcorn during friendship building scenes or donuts during a difficult talk with her aunt, to ultimately being the solution to a major problem that's at her school. And so food is ingrained in every part of her, how she thinks, and it's also then always there as she is working towards healing. And the entire story is really, you know, she's learning to rise and raise her voice, and she's also healing. And healing allows her to raise her voice and speak out about important things. And her connection to food really allows her a different perspective. And it also really paves the way for her healing and allows her to accept that it is the accident. She didn't cause it. It's not her fault. And the accident is directly related to making food as well, which complicates her healing journey. But it allows her to fully heal and move forward and realize that it can be a form of staying connected to those memories and also allow her to move forward with her healing.
10: Okay. I thought it was interesting when we spoke yesterday, you talked about how you bake, and you mentioned that sometimes, it's just kind of freehand in the kitchen for you. Can you talk a little bit about that and why you wanted to have Raven sort of have that freedom in the kitchen, especially with baking, when, you know, bakers and chefs, you know, have this really rigid idea of how baking should happen?
9: Yes, and that is why I wanted Raven to have this kind of, like, you know, she measures and we see her measuring and being careful, but she also really listens to her intuition, which is part of her healing journey. And her intuition helps guide her to how she is baking. It helps form the dough and all of the things. And so I wanted to kind of show that baking is accessible, because so many people are afraid of baking. I've talked to many folks who are like, oh, I love to cook, but baking intimidates me. It's chemistry. It's so specific. And it is, but it also, there is room to play. And I think when we play, we learn a little, learning comes easier. I don't want to say we learn better, but learning comes easier when we are playing while we learn. And so I think playing with baking is one way to make it more accessible. And having Raven have that attitude about it really, I hope, will encourage other young cooks and chefs and potential

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1: Magic in there. can you tell us a little bit more about these Halloween sort of witchy elements of the story?
2: Oh, yes. Well, Raven is having trouble. She accidentally gets on the mean girl's bad side the first day of school, and she already feels like an outsider. And then she finds and rescues these black cats, but black cats have had a bit of a reputation of being associated with magical things. And so then the rumors start spreading that she is, in fact, a witch, which she probably could brush off, except that she might maybe have magical powers because these ingredients are appearing to her. And so she's like, well, am I a witch? I don't know. And so the fall themes and having it all take place, you know, in the fall was important because then she really gets to lean into those fall spices. And it's also, you know, fall is in Cherokee, you know, we have our fall is almost like a new year. It is a time of like when things are changing, and Raven is experiencing this big change. And so it felt really right for her story to be centered in fall. And I'm also a fall person myself. I mean, I love every season, but I'm always excited for fall, and the bringing in of the pumpkin spice and all the fun fall things just delights my little heart so much.
1: Right. That's just the perfect time to be baking once it's not so so hot like it is now. We're going to go to a break right now. If you'd like to join our conversations here, you can give us a call at 1-800-996-2848.

0: The popular 1970s TV series Little House on the Prairie reduced Osage people to plot devices and stereotypes. But a new Netflix adaptation includes more complex, fleshed-out Osage characters, written in consultation with Osage citizens. We'll hear about the new series, as well as a new gritty tribal cop drama. That's on the next Native America Calling.
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11: Thank you for tuning in to The Menu on Native America Calling. I'm Andy Murphy, and we're talking to Cherokee author Christine Hartman-Durr about her new novel, Raven Rising. It's about a young girl connecting to her mother through cooking following a tragedy. 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That's 1-800-99-NATIVE. Christine, just before the break, we were talking about all those Halloween, witchy, spooky elements of the story. This is also where the whole story comes from, right? You adopted black cats and

0: In October.
1: I did. That's why, if you look at the dedication page on Raven, it is also dedicated to Hocus and Pocus for obvious reasons. They were abandoned at my vet, and our vet was saying, these are the last of this litter of black cats that was abandoned here, and they're a bonded pair. We'd really hate to separate them, and their names are Hocus and Pocus. And being an avid reader, I read th between the lines and I said, we'd hate to separate them. That means they would, they could, they might. And I was at the time looking to adopt one cat. And then I ended up adopting two cats because they were a bonded pair and I couldn't bear to separate them or the thought of other people separating them. And I'm happy to report that Hocus and Pocus are still a bonded pair and they are very mischievous and absolutely adorable. And they were the original spark of the idea for this story.
0: I love it. Why write this story for children? What drew you to write literature for young readers?
1: I think part of it is that my identity has always been at the core of why I write. And growing up, I just didn't see Cherokee or Native characters by Cherokee or Native authors in the books I was reading. All of the characters I was reading about had blonde hair and blue-green eyes and lived in California or New York or, it was either coast. There was never anyone in the middle. And there was never any Native representation. And so I was like, I would really like to write something that young me would have loved. And I hope that young readers today will relate to it. I have heard from some who've told me that they enjoy it and that they feel seen for the first time on the page. And that already made all of the revisions worth it. just getting that first message saying, I've never been represented on the page before, and now I am, and thank you. It made it all worth it. And so and these characters who come to my mind, they are young people. And so I was like, if these are the voices that are asking me to tell their stories, then that is what I'm going to do. And hopefully I am doing it in a way that young readers are feeling seen and feeling heard, and they won't have that story when they're older of how they couldn't find any books that had characters like them when they were kids.
0: All right. Well, Christine, thank you so much for writing this this book, and thank you for joining us today. Christine Hartman Durr is the author of Raven Rising. It's been out for a couple weeks now. I'd like to move over to our next topic right now. The brand new Theodore Roosevelt Presidential Museum in North Dakota just opened, and its restaurant, Salt and Scoria, features indigenous ingredients and inspirations thanks to Ho-Chunk chef Candace Stock. Candace is joining us right now from Medora, North Dakota. Like I mentioned, she is the executive chef of Salt and Scoria. Welcome to the menu, Candace.
2: Thank you for having me.
0: So the Theodore Roosevelt Presidential Library just opened on July 4th. Tell us about Salt and Scoria, and how the menu reflects the president, the center is named for.
2: For the restaurant to be from the indigenous perspective, I think that I didn't want it to tie too closely to TR just because of his perception of Native American people. And so I had originally started the name out as Saltbush for what I do with food medicine and foraging. Saltbush is one of the plants that grow out here in the Badlands that really represents that reciprocal relationship with the land. It pulls salts out of the soil so that it's more inhabitable for other plants, but also it feeds those salts to the bison and the animals that feed off of it. It's also good for human consumption. And then the root system is great for soil amending as well. But it really it thrives here and holds great symbolism. I think that in Native American culture, it's like nothing is designed accidentally. It's like everything had a purpose. And so the salt bush, its leaf pattern actually mimics that of a compass. And so having that as our logo was always something that I wanted for us, is that represent that medicine wheel and what we're doing here, how we maintain our balance within our ecosystem and within our community. And so salt is the first part of the name. And then we had a lot of like pushback on the name, and they wanted it to be a little bit more or tied closer to TR's time here or his history. But because we didn't share, you know, like a great relationship with TR at the time, what we did share was the land. And so the buttes here were formed under intense volcanic pressure, and it is what, you know, has become iconic, but it's that red clay, red soil that really makes it beautiful out here, and that is scoria. So we share kind of a mission in conservation. I think like generations of indigenous people had already put this into practice, and it's a big part of our culture. But the conservation aspect and, like, you know, acknowledging what this land was before TR kind of put his stamp on it.
0: Okay. All right. And so what went into creating the menu then?
2: So I focus on utilizing indigenous ingredients and try to incorporate as many indigenous dishes as possible. Our menu is pretty small right now. And so really where we are able to showcase those is within our events. But the staff is learning really, really quickly. And so it puts us in a really good place to share more with our community. I like foraging. It's kind of a part of my therapy, really, is to go out and collect these medicines and be able to bring them back and incorporate them into my food and just let them go where they need to go. My grandma always taught me to say a prayer before I forage and ask the Creator for what I need, you know, and be thankful for what I receive. But often I find things that I'm like, what am I going to do with this? And then someone comes into the restaurant and they have arthritis or, you know, inflammatory disease or something like that. And it's like, I have all the right medicines to ease that pain with foraged ingredients.
0: Cool. So you have dysosmia, which is a distortion of your sense of smell. How do you deal with that as a chef, and how did it impact the way you curated the menu?
2: Yeah, it's still challenging. I think what I've had to do is really rely on who I'm working with. But I'd say the things that are impacted the most are really like fruits and vegetables that, you know, are big farms, instead of grown at home, like organic things still kind of taste the same. There are certain things that don't taste exactly the same. But I eat very fresh, like chemical flavors really come through in anything that's been processed. And there are certain fresh vegetables that taste like acetone or gasoline. And so I just don't really eat them anymore. But really, I have to have a lot of trust in my staff to give me their feedback. But it really has created a good relationship in that they control a lot of the quality that comes out of this kitchen. And so far, they've been doing incredible.
0: Okay. How, or you know, what gave you the determination to work with what you have, despite the setback. I mean, I can imagine, like, just being a chef and, you know, having your sense of smell, which impacts your sense of taste, having that altered can be pretty traumatic. I mean, what gave you the determination to go forward?
2: You know, I spent a lot of time looking at other career paths, but I've always known that I wanted to be a chef, always, since I was a little girl. And just by chance, I was in the UK, and I ran into a Navajo medicine man while I was there, and we just talked because, you know, kind of recognize one another for what we are. And he told me that if I didn't follow my life's purpose, that it would make me sick. And I tried to do other things. And I just, like, it wore on me in so many different ways. And then I went through COVID, and then everyone kind of had, you know, impairment with taste and smell. But I took the kitchen job again just to, like, keep myself busy. And I realized it was like every sign just kept popping up. Like, I was on the right path, that I needed to be there. And with everything that I've been doing with the library, it's been the same.
0: Yeah. And how did you become the person in charge of creating this vision for the presidential library?
2: So when the CEO had picked their location for the build, they had reached out to all the tribal leaders in North Dakota to come out for a land blessing ceremony. And I happened to cater a birthday dinner at the event coordinator's house. And she asked me who I was, and we talked for a little while, but she had known that I had done some Indigenous dinners in Fargo, North Dakota, and she asked me if I would come out to Medora and cook for the land blessing ceremony. So I got in my car and I cooked for about 300 people up on the butte where the library is now. We did it over at the Pitchfork Fondue through the Medora Foundation, but kind of like just looked out at the space, and the leaders spread tobacco and said a prayer and gave their blessing. And I was able to give a speech during that dinner and just thank everyone and thank the land for what was provided for that meal. And I have slowly like crept into the project. But yeah, it made a really, really great impact on the community, and I was incredibly honored to do it. And now I'm sitting in my office in the restaurant and looking out and watching people enjoy the space and enjoy the food, and it feels really great.
0: Right. And I was looking at photos of the space online, and it's really beautiful. It's very impressive that out of all this prairie and flat land, there's this really beautiful building there. Talk a little bit more about the response from diners so far, diners who've experienced the food.
2: It has been overwhelmingly positive. And I mean, like, our menu, I feel, is still very simple. We're growing as a team, and so they get to come up with specials, and we work on different things and when things are in season. And so the menu will eventually expand, but I think it's just the care in which we take in every product. I mean, it's carefully selected, but also, like, we do all of our breads from scratch, and, you know, just try to make sure that people are getting good ingredients. I go to a lot of different restaurants throughout the country. Like, when I travel, go out to eat anywhere, and you can almost get the exact same thing in any city. chicken tenders, cheeseburgers, whatever, but it almost always tastes the same too. And so we do provide some different options here, but we want people to be more adventurous in how they eat. We need diversity in our diet. We need, you know, locally sourced products. We need to be taking care of our bodies the way we used to. And so I think that most people are a little turned off by how much salad and vegetables and stuff like that we have. But then once they eat, they feel great. And we get a lot of feedback. So.
0: All right. And on the menu, how do you make sure the story of just Native culture and people come through?
2: So as much as I can, I try to go out and talk to our participants that come here. It's called Table Touches, but I just go out and check in. I tell them where things are sourced, where my influence came from, or what you know, plant I'm trying to honor within each dish. And I think that we're working on our website and everything right now, but really holding presence here is important, and making sure that my staff knows, you know, what they're serving and why it's important that we're serving these certain ingredients, so that people can realize how important they were to our culture.
0: All right.
2: Like, mm-hmm. Yeah.
0: All right. Well, Candace, thank you so much for joining us. If you'd like to join our conversation, you can give us a call at 1-800-996-2848. This is The Menu on Native America Calling, where we talk about Indigenous food stories and food sovereignty. And up next, we're going to have Chef Nephi Craig joining us to talk about his new memoir, Our Knives Will Save Us. We'll be right back.

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10: We're glad you're listening to the menu on Native America Calling today. I'm Andy Murphy. 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Joining us now from Albuquerque, New Mexico, is Nephi Craig. He's a chef and author. He's White Mountain Apache and Navajo. Welcome back to the menu, Nephi.
11: Yeah, thank you very much for having me.
10: So you set out to write this book a couple years ago. What kind of book did you want it to be, and did that change as you started writing?
11: Yeah, I've had opportunities to do a cookbook in the past, and I never really felt ready. When this opportunity came to begin to write the book Our Knives Will Save Us, I wanted to create something that could be used as a tool for people that are in recovery. I wanted to recount my journey as a Native chef in America, and also my journey to understanding Native American foods and indigenous foods of the Americas, and how all three of those intertwined into a story of not just recovery from drugs and alcohol, but also recovery from colonization and colonialism. So that's what I was hoping people can get. Is this interesting contemporary journey around food and food ways.
10: Yeah. The title, Our Knives Will Save Us, what does that mean?
11: Oh, my gosh. Excuse me. When you read the book, there's many moments that are a lot of ups and downs. And for me, as one person, in some of my darkest moments and most frustrating times, encountering failure and struggles, at the end of the day, I always felt like if I had my chef knives, no matter where I was, as long as I have my chef knives, I'll be able to get a job. I'll be able to do something. I'll be able to survive. And so that's how the title came about, is the theme of Our Knives Will Save Us, not only just as a professional chef, but also they contribute at home too, as well, at home cooking.
10: All right. And I loved reading about your success in the kitchen. I mean, you went from Scottsdale Community College to prestigious kitchens in Phoenix. But then you also, you know, you reveal a lot about the abuse, the racism and misogyny that exists in the kitchen environment. How did your experience there factor into how you eventually became the leader of your own kitchen and a mentor to other chefs?
11: Yeah, excuse me. I came into professional cooking in 1998, straight out of high school. I had no idea what the food industry was like. I just grew up seeing Great Chefs of the World on the Discovery Channel way back and thinking this might be cool. I write in the book about how and why I got into cooking, professional cooking. And when I got into it, finally, there was this, I think I came in at like the tail end of the very racist and violent and abusive kitchen generation, which a lot of people are changing now today. But from the very start, it was always just assumptions and racism and bad words about Native American communities. And no one knew anything about our foodways at all. It was just kind of left to the shadows. And so as a young kid, I knew that I didn't want to be that type of chef that would yell or scream or intimidate. I wanted to be someone that was definitely a professional and could operate in a different way. Plus also just being a native, you're kind of raised with respect to others. And so I kind of knew from an early age how I wanted to be, but I didn't know how to get there.
10: Right. And throughout the book, you sprinkle in histories of ingredients like corn, beans, amaranth, and chocolate. What went into your decision to go into that kind of background?
11: Well, this memoir is also a big idea book. And the big idea in this is that indigenous foods change the world forever in lasting, meaningful, impactful ways. Indigenous cultivars are some of our greatest teachers that we have. I look at them as like carriers of memory. They carry information, culture, data, all this stuff. And when you follow these cultivars, they reveal truth about it, not just truth from a person's perspective. They reveal the scientific truth, the botanical truth, migrational patterns. And it's the human version of history that gets skewed. And so I wanted to include these cultivars as examples of how powerful indigenous foods can be when you follow their histories and you have an open heart and mind to the truth that these cultivars are telling us. So we select in the book corn, beans, squash, potato, amaranth, chilies, chocolate, and acorns and wild tea as partners in this resurgence and this story of recovery. Because for me, they've been my greatest teachers and my most powerful asset, I feel.
10: You reveal a lot about your addiction to alcohol and drugs. What discussions did you have with yourself and even your family to be so open with these difficult parts of your life?
11: Well, in my journey, I've had multiple stays in rehab. I write in the book that it's 9 times in completing a program and maybe 5 times I ran away. And in my own life, I know have a lot of friends and colleagues and families that are also in and out of recovery. And I feel like in Indian country and in the world of professional cooking and just American society in general, addiction and recovery kind of get stigmatized and pushed to the shadows and kind of left there. I really wanted to include these moments because any successes that I've had were also a result of the failures that I encountered. Matter of fact, failures I've encountered and made it through have been my greatest teachers as well. So I wanted to capture a message that, number one, I wanted people that are from our Native community to feel heard and feel seen and to feel that hopefully they can see that these stories in the book are true and someone in their life is just like them. And that they don't give up because recovery is possible. And I always tell people the fear of the unknown, the fear of change is absolutely nothing compared to what's on the other side of change. Because there's a whole world of life and vitality that's waiting for you if you can get past that fear of change. So I wanted to go in those directions because that's how we heal. It's the uncomfortable conversations that we need to have that allow us to heal. It's those dark places that we don't want to go that oftentimes hold the keys to our own liberation, whether it's from trauma, incarceration, whatever dimension of recovery we're dealing with. I wanted to capture that and put it in as tools. I'm not telling anyone what to do with their lives. I'm just providing on what worked for me and what can work for others, I hope.
10: Right. And throughout the book, you start comparing cooking and food to recovery. Can you say more about that and when you started seeing those connections between food and recovery more clearly?
11: Well, I think right away from the beginning, I write in the book how I had this moment of realization where I learned that the tomato was an indigenous cultivar, that the tomato was not Italian. It was like, oh man, the tomato's a native like me. And that brought this really powerful sense of pride. And it also made me think, man, who else knows this? You know what I mean? And so it kind of propelled me a little bit further. And along the journey, I would have more moments like this where native foods were being revealed because of my own study into it, that it just continued to, like, I felt like I was healing from something I didn't even know I needed. As a young chef, you're looking for ingredients to work with and recipes and all these different things. And when you look about your own life growing up on the res, mine's White Mountain Apache Res and the Navajo Nation, you have an X amount of traditional foods to work with. And then when you're looking at the cookbooks and information around Asian, Italian, European, African cuisines, there seems to be way more. And so when I began to find out that indigenous foods had made it into every single world cuisine around the world, that made me feel like I was healing from something I didn't know I needed. And it gave me more confidence as one cook, you know, so those are some really basic early realizations of how food is recovery. And it also goes much deeper than that.
10: Okay. I also learned a lot about your relationship with your father, Vincent Craig, who's the late Navajo musician, comedian, storyteller, and artist. How did that relationship contribute to your drive to decolonize food?
11: My dad, Vincent Craig, shout out Crown Point. he created the first Navajo superhero, Mutton Man. And it ran in multiple newspapers in the Southwest. It was even featured at the Smithsonian. His exhibit was Mutton Man Discovers Columbus. So my dad, I feel like that was his alter ego. My dad was a guy that he was a police officer and singer songwriter, and he taught a lot through his songs. And I feel like watching my dad fight back against, you know, strike back against colonialism through his music and art, I saw that happen firsthand, and I thought it was cool. I didn't have the words to say it like that then, but my dad was also an alcoholic, and my dad also entered into recovery. My dad's dad was also an alcoholic. So this legacy of intergenerational grief and alcoholism, there's that saying, it used to run in my family till it ran into me. I really wanted to capture that it is possible for us as Native American indigenous men to break cycles, and how powerful that is, because we don't do this work alone. We all stand on the shoulders of giants, our parents, our tribes, our communities. And I wanted to capture just a small bit of that, because my dad was very inspirational, not only to me, but many others. But he also demonstrated through his art and music that there was a intelligent, calculated way to strike back. And that was kind of in a nutshell how I wanted to also use food and cooking to strike back against the shapeshifter that is colonialism.
10: All right. And the book ends on sort of, you know, a positive note with Cafe Gojo and your sobriety. How is Cafe Gojo today? And tell us a little bit about what Cafe Gojo is.
11: All right. Cafe Gojo, shout out White River. Hey, La Chiliwoos. Cafe Gojo is a part of the Rainbow Treatment Center. The Rainbow Treatment Center is the White Mountain Apache Tribe Substance Abuse Treatment Center. We've got 17 different programs, from outpatient services, family services, residential, just a multitude of ways to reach our community. And one of those programs is the Nutritional Recovery Program. I'm the coordinator of that program, and the Cafe Gojo exists inside the Nutritional Recovery Program. It's housed in an old gas station on the north side of town. So if you've ever been to White River, it's near the hospital area in the community of North Fork. It seats about 30 people. We're open, we're open from 7 in the morning till 3 in the afternoon, Monday through Friday. We do cafe service, which is coffee, pastries, and light breakfast items from 7 to 11. And then we open for lunch from 11 to 3. And we focus on doing fresh, clean foods from scratch. We focus on professional development. We focus on indigenous foods. And we really do our best to draw out the best characteristics and behavioral health of a team, our team. So they're there right now, you know, doing the deal. They're going to open in 5 minutes. They're probably having their lineup discussing specials and what to expect for the day, but it's a great place. It's a cafe that's open to the public, but it's also a vocational training site, and it doubles as a place where we run recovery activities around native foods as well. So people can come in and work X amount of hours, to get job experience and help build their support system for those in recovery. So it's multidimensional, interdisciplinary, and we employ an integrated care modality. It's awesome.
10: All right. So we're going to wrap things up in just a little bit here, but tell me about how, you know, teaching somebody to cook in this program, how you notice it changes their life or their attitude.
11: What's cool is that cooking is a process of transformation. It's a process of transferring energy from one thing to another. And recovery is a process of transformation. So not only do you get to transform foods, but you get to allow food to transform you. The ways that I've seen people grow is that a healthy kitchen team requires us to communicate. A healthy kitchen team requires us to assert our needs. A healthy kitchen team motivates us to be the best we can be. We're not working towards perfection. We're striving for excellence. And that striving for excellence applies to all areas of life, I hope. And so to see people build skills over time, hands-on skills, knife skills, tasting, cooking, customer service skills, emotional regulation, a lot of these things naturally happen in the hospitality environment. And we just pinpoint them and draw them out as recovery tools. It's so awesome.
10: All right. Well, tonight you're going to be at Bookworks on the Rio Grande at 6 p.m. Sorry, later tonight, this Thursday. Where else will you be?
11: So I'll be in Flagstaff on Monday. We'll be at Brightside Bookstore Monday. You can look at my Instagram. There's Nephi_Craig. And see a schedule and updates. Then after Flagstaff, we'll be in, my brain is kind of going crazy now, but there's an event coming up in DC. But there'll be more, hopefully. I really hope that the message of this book can get out there. It's not a cookbook. It's not an academic approach. It's just lived experience in a way that captures our indigenous vitality. And I hope people can really enjoy it, because I hope it's a valuable message to those out there. It's funny. It's cool. It has hip hop, skateboarding, professional cooking, and recovery. It's all cool.
10: I loved it. I loved it, Nephi. Thank you so much for writing this book. And thank you for joining our conversation today. Also, thank you to Christine Hartman-Durr and Chef Candace Stock. This is The Menu on Native America Calling. I'm Andy Murphy.

0: Anita Lasker-Valfish is the last remaining survivor of the Women's Orchestra of Auschwitz. She turned 100 years old in 2025 and spoke to Simon Watts in 2015 for Witness History.
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7: Good morning. President Trump would rather pull his pick for attorney general than change a deal that protects Trump and his family from IRS audits forever. Trump suggests he'll wait until two senators who want to limit the deal are out of office. It's Morning Edition from NPR News. Trump's peace plan for Gaza called for Hamas to give up its weapons and for Israel to withdraw. I'm Michelle Martin.
8: And I'm Leila Fadel. That was 9 months ago. Trump now claims his Board of Peace reached a breakthrough. Hamas disagrees. Also, a New York City neighborhood remembers a soldier killed in Jordan this month. And the internet calls Domi and J.D. Beck a jazz duo. They would agree they are a duo. It's Friday, July 31st. On this day in 1991, the U.S. and the Soviet Union ended their nuclear arms race, limiting themselves to several thousand warheads each. The news is next.
9: Live from NPR News in Washington, I'm Linda Kenyon. President Trump is claiming negotiators led by his administration have made an agreement for the disarmament of Hamas. NPR's Danielle Kurtzleben reports.
10: Trump announced the agreement in a social media post saying it will be carried out in phases. He said that as Hamas disarms, Israeli forces will withdraw from Gaza and an international force will work with Palestinians to take over public safety in Gaza. The administration characterized the agreement as fulfilling part of the 20-point plan to end the war that they announced last year. Last October, the U.S. brokered a ceasefire in the war. However, the Israeli military has continued to push into Gaza since then. More than 1,100 Palestinians have been killed since that ceasefire, the U.N. reported this month. A senior administration official speaking on condition of anonymity said they are confident Israel will adhere to the agreement. Danielle Kurtzleben, NPR News.
9: Spain's prime minister is visiting Spanish territory in North Africa today. His visit comes as at least 18 deaths have been reported after a drastic increase in border crossings from Morocco. NPR's Miguel Macias reports.
11: What started as a moderate increase in crossings at one particular point of the border, where a breakwater separates Spain and Morocco, turned into a crisis on Thursday as thousands were seen crossing into Spanish territory. Migrants started swimming around the breakwater with no apparent border control enforcement on the Moroccan side. The Spanish government is deploying its military to the region to support local law enforcement. And both countries agreed to work together for the safe return of those who have crossed the border illegally. Spain has historically relied on Moroccan authorities to control such mass border crossings. But this latest instance is already sparking calls for Prime Minister Pedro Sanchez to toughen his stance on migration. Miguel Macias, NPR News, Seville, Spain.
9: A judge has sentenced Colin Gray to 15 years in prison. He's the father of convicted Appalachian High School shooter Colton Gray. Colton was sentenced earlier this week to life in prison without the possibility of parole in connection with the 2024 mass shooting that killed two students and two teachers. Another teacher and eight students were wounded. Colin Gray, now 55, was convicted of second-degree murder for giving his son the gun that was used in the shooting. Barrow County District Attorney Brad Smith says Colin had multiple warnings about his son.
12: These kids are not in a position where they are able to make rational decisions when it comes to things like firearms. And we need, as a society, step up and realize who should and who should not have access to them.
9: Colton Gray, who is now 16, had pleaded guilty to murder and other charges. He was 14 at the time of the shootings, the two students who were killed also 14. 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
13: After Dr. Anthony Fauci's contentious Senate hearing, experts worry trust in public health in the U.S. may erode further.
14: That devaluing will make it much harder to do the work of public health.
13: I'm Sasha Pfeiffer. Public health officials say declining confidence in their field could make people more vulnerable to current pathogens and future pandemics. That story on All Things Considered from NPR News.
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15: On the next Fresh Air, we remember Glenn Hansard, the Irish singer-songwriter who began his career busking on a Dublin street, formed the rock band The Frames, and became internationally famous co-starring in and co-writing the music for the indie Irish film Once. He died Wednesday in a motorcycle crash. Join us.
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0: And that's the interesting part, at least for me, when I think of what artists do, is that, you know, does the artist kind of just sit in the moment and just play whatever comes to them? Or are they thinking about pushing themselves kind of further into like into different areas?
1: Everything we do, we're always second guessing everything. Like if we're doing enough, every like month we feel like idiots because we learned something that completely could have changed our entire approach for like a year or something, you know. That's always happening. We're just trying not to be surprised by stuff we learn, but also learn surprising things.
0: So that's just super reassuring for me to hear. To hear that two people as talented as both of you actually have monthly regrets. I mean, it sounds like. I mean, that sounds reassuring.
2: Daily.
0: Okay, daily regrets. Wow.
2: Well, that's the only way to push. You know, if you really, truly want to push, you have to have a quality standard that is personal and abide by it, you know? And so, obviously, yeah, every day we're happy of stuff, but we're also like, oh, yeah, we got to do this better. You know, we never go to bed at night and we're like, we killed it today, you know?
1: Yeah, that never happens.
0: That never happens? Come on. Really?
2: No, not really. Because there's always one part that we're like, ah, damn it, you know? But we need to tell ourselves that in order to do better next time, you know?
0: Now, I noticed that humor is a big part of your sound.

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1: 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I'm Tina Sawyer, waking you up on this last day of July. Taking a look ahead, 30 beluga whales are being transferred out of Marineland, a shuttered aquarium in Canada. We'll talk about that in about 15 minutes here on Morning Edition.
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1: 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Well, Ray-Ban's on this morning in some areas. Looks cloudy and partly cloudy in some areas. There is a slight chance of showers that could develop midday, so take the umbrella along just in case. Highs in the mid to upper 80s, so it'll feel refreshing anyway. 28 Celsius in Ontario. 65 in Mount Pleasant right now. 72 in Petoskey. 68 in Alpena. Sault Ste. Marie checking in this morning at 66 at 744.
7: Good morning, I'm Layla Faldin. Last month we told you about a mission to save a NASA satellite that was losing momentum in orbit. The plan was to send up a second spacecraft that would give the falling telescope a nudge. That rescuer, called Link, now has some problems of its own. It's spinning and some of its equipment isn't working right. The plan is to use Link's thrusters to slow the spin and stick to the mission. No word on if there's a plan to send up another spacecraft after it. It's Morning Edition.
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1: You're listening to Morning Edition on WCMU. Along with Layla Fadel and Michelle Martin, I'm Tina Sawyer. Well, with less than a week to go before Election Day, the two Republicans running for governor barnstormed across the state Thursday. Congressman John James campaigned in West Michigan to meet with farmers and food processors. They voiced concerns over rising diesel and fertilizer costs and overreach from the state's Department of Environment, Great Lakes and Energy, or EGLE. James promised to restructure the department if elected.
9: EGLE needs to focus more on helping, being customer service oriented, and focusing more on conservation and stewardship than protectionism.
1: Businessman Perry Johnson talked to voters in Midland at a pizza shop. He promised to end the state income tax and audit state agencies to find waste, fraud, and abuse. President Trump has endorsed James, but Johnson is confident. Johnson says Trump's advisors have picked losing gubernatorial candidates over the last few months.
10: And they gave him ridiculous advice in this election. And you can see the momentum is our way.
1: A new Emerson poll has James up by 8 points over Johnson, but 17% of the 350 likely Republican voters remain undecided. The primary is August 4th. And there's still time to vote early ahead of Election Day. I have more on what you need to know. Early voting has been in full swing across the state, but is set to end this Sunday before Tuesday's primary elections. Now, to cast an early ballot, registered voters can stop by designated sites to vote like normal and personally feed their ballot into a tabulator. You must be at least 18 years old to cast a vote, and it's recommended that you bring an ID when voting. But under Michigan law, a photo ID is not required to vote. And if you don't have identification, you can sign an affidavit affidavit stating a photo ID was not presented when voting. To find out all the details on early and absentee voting, visit our website, wcmu.org. I'm Tina Sawyer, WCMU News. And for more on these stories, along with others, you can head over to that website I just mentioned, wcmu.org. Now it's time for Stardate.
0: Stardate, July 31st. The sun is getting bigger, hotter, and brighter. The change isn't enough to notice during a human lifetime, or even a thousand lifetimes. It plays out over hundreds of millions of years, and it's all the result of changes deep inside our star. Like all stars in the prime phase of life, the sun is fusing atoms of hydrogen in its core to make helium. That generates the energy that makes the sun shine. As the amount of helium builds up, the core gets denser, so gravity squeezes it more tightly. That speeds up the fusion reactions, making the core even hotter. Radiation from the hotter core pushes on the sun's outer layers, making the sun bigger. It also makes its surface hotter. The combination of bigger and hotter makes the sun brighter. So over its 4.5 billion-year lifetime, our star has grown about 15% wider and perhaps 40% brighter. That should mean that the young Earth would have been an ice ball. But studies suggest the atmosphere was much thicker when Earth was young. The atmosphere also contained much more carbon dioxide and other greenhouse gases. They trapped more heat, keeping Earth from freezing over. The sun's bigger, hotter, brighter trend will continue. In perhaps 1 billion to 2 billion years, it'll be so hot and bright that Earth's air and oceans will boil away. That will reduce our planet to a bare cinder. Today's program was made possible by Mercer Caverns in Calaveras County in California's historic gold country. More information at mercercaverns.net. For the McDonald Observatory, I'm Billy Henry.
1: 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Tina Sawyer here. Thank you for listening and for your support. Appreciate having you along this morning. President Trump announced on social media what he called an historic agreement to disarm Hamas. But a senior Hamas official told NPR they will only disarm if Israel leaves Gaza first. We have more on that coming up in about 15 minutes. Stay with us.
11: Public health officials say declining confidence in their field could make people more vulnerable to current pathogens and future pandemics. That story on All Things Considered from NPR News.
1: And All Things Considered later today at 4 here on WCMU. Michigan's dams are aging and the storms are getting stronger. Pressing Matters looks at what happens next, plus why some patients drive hundreds of miles for mental health care. That's tonight at 7 on WCMU Public Television. Increasing clouds throughout the morning and then a slight chance of showers midday. Highs in the mid to upper 80s and 28 Celsius for Ontario. Cloudy with a chance of showers and thunderstorms tonight with lows in the low to mid 60s and 16. Saturday, showers and thunderstorms, otherwise clouds, mid to upper 70s and 23. And then Sunday, just a slight chance of early morning showers for mid-Michigan. Otherwise, everybody's going to be sunny to partly sunny. Highs in the mid to upper 70s to round out the weekend and 25 Celsius for our Canadian friends. And if it's your birthday today on this July 31st, happy birthday to you. You shared along with Joey Richter from Star Kid. He is 36 today. J.K. Rowling has a birthday today, and she is 60 years old. And Charlie Carver, the actor, he is 37 today. 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
12: On a Friday, this is Morning Edition from NPR News. I'm Michelle Martin.
7: And I'm Leila Fadel. For the second time, a company says its AI has gone rogue. Anthropic said Thursday that its AI model, Claude, broke out of its testing environments to hack into the systems of three other organizations. Just last week, OpenAI disclosed that two of its models escaped and breached the online platform Hugging Face. Diego Munoz is a tech reporter for Punchbowl News and joins me now to discuss. Good morning.
13: Good morning.
7: Is this normal, AI models just breaking out and hacking other systems?
13: Shouldn't be, right, Leila?
7: So,
13: it's the second time that it happens in a span of about a week. It's a pretty serious security incident, and the AI companies don't really know what's going on.
7: Are there any federal regulations on these models or anything in place to create accountability?
13: There isn't, not right now. There are several proposals on Capitol Hill to regulate what's called frontier AI, which mm-hmm. is these very advanced AI models, but none of them have actually passed yet, and it's an issue that lawmakers are currently grappling with in a very intense way.
7: I want to ask you about something the president is doing. He issued an executive order in June asking federal agencies to come up with a way for companies to voluntarily share their models with the government before they're released to the public. He set a deadline of tomorrow. What's the goal there, and does it tie in to any of what we're seeing here?
13: The goal of that executive order is getting the federal government ready for the type of capabilities that these AI models have. Mm-hmm. So this would be a voluntary framework for the AI labs, think of OpenAI, Anthropic, Google, to share access to their models before they're publicly released. This would be up to 30 days. And the idea is that the federal government would then have the ability to get itself prepared for whatever the capabilities of those models may be.
7: So it's not about regulations or guardrails?
13: No, and there's actually a clause in the executive order that that strictly prohibits it, this model, from being some type of vetting or licensing regime for these models.
7: And how voluntary is voluntary for AI developers to cooperate with the government?
13: That's what a lot of people in the industry are worried about, that this is a voluntary process, but that the administration could ultimately make it mandatory, that if you don't share your models with the government, you may be badly seen by the administration.
7: Mm. OpenAI CEO Sam Altman is in Washington this week. What's he doing?
13: First, talk about that incident, right, trying to assuage fears that it doesn't have control over its models.
7: Right.
13: He's also briefing lawmakers about OpenAI's latest AI model, and he's trying to engage with the White House about this voluntary framework. He said he has seen it, but he didn't really elaborate on what the details are.
7: How does what the Trump administration is doing compare to what other countries have done when it comes to AI?
13: Some countries have gotten ahead and mm-hmm. tried to regulate first. That includes the European Union. Of course, China has its own model of how to regulate its businesses. But the Trump administration has gone through somewhat of a change. When the president came into office last year, mm-hmm. he had a mostly hands-off approach. We're going to let these companies develop these models, cherish innovation, and see if we can beat China in the AI race. After Anthropic released its most powerful model, Mythos, a few months ago, the administration really had a pivot towards a more hands-on approach. That's mm-hmm. when that executive order came in.
7: A hands-on approach, as in going from not wanting barriers, not wanting regulation, to shifting?
13: Yeah, to now wanting access of these models before they go out. And actually, when Anthropic did put out one of its most advanced models called Fable, the administration blocked it through export controls, not allowing any foreign individuals to have access to the model, which essentially blocked its public release.
7: Diego Munoz is a tech reporter with Punchbowl News. Thank you, Diego, for speaking with us.
13: Thank you.
7: And we'll note that Anthropic is among the financial supporters of NPR.
12: Moving to a new country is never easy, especially if you're a 3,000-pound whale.
14: The logistics, the number of people, is absolutely extraordinary.
12: Dr. Carissa Tang is the lead veterinarian and vice president of animal health at Chicago's Shedd Aquarium. They're helping relocate a pod of 30 beluga whales after an urgent plea from fellow zoologists.
7: The whales were stranded when an aquarium in Niagara Falls, Ontario, closed its doors. Tang explains some of what they need.
14: comfortable slings that fit the right size animal, the transport containers that are especially designed for moving belugas, the cargo planes that can hold not only the weight of animal, but also the people needed to attend to them the entire time, the trucks that get to and from the airport.
12: The Shedd Aquarium is giving four of the whales a new home. Some of the remaining belugas are headed for other places that specialize in beluga whale care, like Georgia Aquarium, SeaWorld San Diego, and Oceanographic Valencia in Spain.
7: As for Shedd's new residents, Tang says Acadia, Osiris, Sierra, and Lillooet handled the move well.
14: The transport itself went as well as it possibly could have. Everybody is safe, all humans and animals. And the thing is, that's just step one.
7: The belugas can take weeks or even months to acclimate to their new surroundings and get acquainted with Shedd's other residents, including eight other beluga whales who live in six interconnected habitats.
14: So we're really taking it day by day, hour by hour, and following their lead in terms of what they're ready for in the next moment.
12: Tang and her team are monitoring and recording the whale's behavior and health.
14: Of course, they have different personalities. Acadia is a little bit more of a leader right now. Lillooet's a little bit more of a follower. And so learning each of their little quirks and dynamics between each other is really important for their care.
7: Shedd is preparing to receive up to six more whales from the closed Canadian Aquarium in the near future. This is Morning Edition from NPR News. Our theme music is inspired by BJ Lederman. I'm Leila Faldin.
12: And I'm Michelle Martin.
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15: 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You'll find it all there. NPR has your latest news headlines, as well as your state and local news in 4 minutes. That's what we have. And you're listening to Morning Edition on WCMU. It's now 8 o'clock.
7: Good morning. President Trump says there is a deal to disarm Hamas in Gaza. Hamas says it will only give up its weapons if Israel leaves Gaza first, something Israel says it won't do. It's Morning Edition from NPR News. The U.S. economy grew in the spring, but slower than before. I'm Leila Faldin.
12: And I'm Michelle Martin. A lot of that growth is coming from consumers who are dipping into savings and borrowing money. How much longer can they keep that up? Also, people who fled the wildfires in France are returning home with most of the flames under control. And in StoryCorps, a woman decides not to let her cancer go to waste. It's Friday, July 31st. On this day in 1964, the NASA probe Ranger 7 took the first up-close images of the moon. News is next.
21: Live from NPR News in Washington, I'm Janine Herbst. President Trump says his Board of Peace has reached a deal on what he calls a historic one for the complete disarmament of the militant group Hamas in Gaza. But some of those groups are already pushing back against his claims. NPR's Frank Langfitt has more.
22: Now, the Palestinian Islamic Jihad movement, it's the second largest group in Gaza. They sent out a statement saying the agreement that Trump is touting is inaccurate, and that the group has reservations, as it's currently written. And for the militant groups, I think it's really important for people to remember, giving up weapons could be seen as tantamount to surrender.
21: NPR's Frank Langfitt. It comes nearly 9 months after a U.S.-brokered ceasefire was signed between Israel and Hamas, which has been deadlocked. This as the U.S. and Israel's war on Iran continues. Todd Blanche's confirmation to be attorney general is on hold over the $1.8 billion fund for Trump's allies who say they've been victimized by the government. Blanche says the fund no longer exists, but two outgoing Republican senators are refusing to advance him until they get that in writing. NPR's Eric McDaniel reports Trump says he may try to wait them out.
2: Senators John Cornyn of Texas and Tom Tillis of North Carolina are using their leverage to make sure that the fund, which Trump has suggested could be used to make payments to Capitol rioters, is kaput, as the Justice Department has claimed. In response, Trump posted, quote, "I have no objection to temporarily withdrawing Todd's name if they do not do the right thing and putting him back after Cornyn and Tillis are out of office," end quote. Cornyn tweeted in reply that the president is mistaken if he believes concerns about the fund are limited to himself and Senator Tillis, suggesting they're speaking on behalf of other Senate Republicans. Either way, Blanche, who was already confirmed to a lower DOJ post, can remain acting attorney general. Eric McDaniel, NPR News, the Capitol.
21: The Transportation Department has approved the driverless vehicle company Zoox to start offering rides to paying customers. Federal regulators also say they'll begin gathering data to inform a future national standard for safety for autonomous vehicles, as NPR's Camila Domonoske reports.
3: Zoox, a California-based company owned by Amazon, has been testing its driverless electric vehicle with free rides. Now it has approval to commercially deploy up to 5,000 vehicles total over the next 2 years, starting in Las Vegas. Unlike Google's Waymo, which adds driverless technology to existing vehicles, Zoox uses a purpose-built driverless vehicle. It looks like a box on wheels and doesn't have any steering wheel or pedals. The National Highway Traffic Safety Administration also says it's launching a new consortium to gather data on autonomous vehicles to eventually inform the country's first nationwide safety standards for driverless cars. Camila Domonoske, NPR News.
21: U.S. futures contracts are trading higher this morning. 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
15: I'm Tina Sawyer with WCMU News. Planned Parenthood of Michigan announced Thursday that it is closing three more women's health centers in Lansing, Livonia, and Warren. Last year, locations in Jackson, Petoskey, and Marquette were forced to close. Planned Parenthood of Michigan CEO Paula Thornton Greer says cuts to federal family planning funds and reduced reimbursement rates force the organization to make tough choices.
6: We are dogged and determined to be here and not let the federal funding define us. It may be able to force us to change our footprint, but it will not force us out of providing care in Michigan.
15: None of the closed locations handled procedural abortions, but did provide medication abortions, birth control, pregnancy testing, and STD tests and treatment. Thornton Greer says Planned Parenthood has also expanded online services. The state is now suing a Southeast Michigan nursing home operator over alleged staffing shortages. Colin Jackson reports officials are using a Medicaid fraud law to do it.
23: The lawsuit contends on most days over the past 5 years, Pioneer Healthcare Management didn't meet required staff-to-patient ratios. But Michigan Attorney General Dana Nessel says the company still turned in Medicaid reimbursement forms that claimed otherwise.
24: And so when they say, yes, we have adequate staffing, yes, we can manage the needs of an additional resident or two or three or five or how many, you know, that is the underlying fraud.
23: Nessel says using the Michigan Medicaid False Claim Act in this way is a new attempt to hold healthcare facility operators accountable. Attempts to reach the company were unsuccessful. I'm Colin Jackson in Lansing.
15: And a new poll of 350 likely Republican voters say businessman Perry Johnson is trailing Congressman John James by 8 points in Michigan's upcoming gubernatorial primary. But the Emerson poll says 17% are still undecided. James has been endorsed by President Donald Trump, but Johnson says he can win and that multiple Trump-endorsed candidates have recently lost gubernatorial primaries. Johnson's major campaign promise is eliminating the state income tax. He also says he will open the governor's office to public records requests. Independent voter Babette Vina says she won't vote for James if he wins the primary. She says she's backing Johnson.
25: He's a businessman, so he can get rid of all the politicking that goes on. I'm tired of candidates that go either to state houses or Senate or the Washington, and they look into their stocks. They're not doing that much for the people.
15: Vina attended a Johnson meet and greet in Midland Thursday. The primary is August 4th. Increasing clouds throughout the day today and a slight chance of showers developing later with highs in the mid to upper 80s today, 28 Celsius in Ontario. Cloudy tonight, there is a chance of some showers and thunderstorms, lows in the low to mid 60s and 16 Celsius. Showers and thunderstorms continuing into Saturday, otherwise cloudy, and mid to upper 70s tomorrow, 23 Celsius in Ontario. 67 in Mount Pleasant right now, 66 in the Tri-Cities, and 61 in Cadillac.
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7: It's Morning Edition from NPR News. I'm Leila Fadel.
12: And I'm Michelle Martin. Good morning. President Trump announced that his Board of Peace has reached a deal with the Palestinian militant group Hamas to completely disarm. Hamas is disputing that.
7: And Israeli Prime Minister Benjamin Netanyahu has so far been silent.
12: NPR White House correspondent Franco Ordonez is here with us in studio to bring us the latest. Good morning, Franco.
5: Good morning, Michelle.
12: So what are the details of what the president is claiming?
5: Trump said last night that, quote, as disarmament is completed, Israeli forces will withdraw. He added that the International Stabilization Force will then work with a new Palestinian police force to take responsibility for Gaza. And in a statement, Trump's Board of Peace also said that it had agreed to a detailed plan with the help of mediators from Qatar, Turkey, and Egypt. But the condition that Hamas will disarm was already a key part of the 20-point peace deal that the U.S. brokered 9 months ago. And the execution of that part of the deal has been stuck, and the Israeli military has continued to push into Gaza.
12: What are we hearing from the actual parties in the war, Israel and Hamas?
5: Yeah, I mean, Michelle, like so many of these things, a lot comes down to the details and obviously the execution of those. The problem seems to be a disagreement over what comes first, whether it's Israel pulling out of Gaza or Hamas handing over their weapons. Now, the Board of Peace says, quote, withdrawal must move in lockstep with the decommissioning. But a senior Hamas official told NPR that they would only give up their weapons if Israel withdraws from Gaza first. Now, since the October peace deal, the Israeli military has really increased the amount of territory it occupies in Gaza. And in those 9 months, almost 10 months that since the ceasefire, Israeli attacks have killed more than 1,100 people in Gaza. Now, so far, Israel leader Benjamin Netanyahu has not commented on Trump's announcement. He did meet with Trump in Washington earlier this week, but there was no indication that this came up. Both sides really just put out very limited statements.
12: And this is all coming as the U.S. and Israel are still involved in another war against Iran, which a new poll from AP finds most Americans, almost two-thirds, say is not worth it. So it's entirely reasonable, Franco, to ask about the political context of all this. So what is the politics of all this?
5: Yeah, I mean, Trump could use a win on Gaza as the war in Iran shows no signs of ending. The U.S. and Tehran continue to trade more strikes in a widening war that now appears to have expanded into Egypt. Alex Conan, a veteran Republican strategist, says the Iran conflict is a ways from turning into one of those never-ending wars like the ones that have plagued past presidents. But he says if fighting continues and gas prices keep rising, there will be political consequences.
8: If you look through history, you know, every president who has entered a war in modern times that's gone longer than people expected, whether it was Vietnam or the war on terror and the Iraq war, it starts to weigh on them politically.
5: Now, the midterms are still more than 3 months away, so there's still time to turn things around, but they're approaching fast, and many Americans disapprove. As you noted, polls show many Americans say the war is not worth the fight. The expanding conflict is really just testing Trump's vow to ensure peace through strength versus a reality of a conflict that has lasted months longer than the president promised.
12: That is NPR White House correspondent Franco Ordonez. Franco, thank you.
5: Thank you, Michelle.
7: Let's bring in Aaron David Miller to discuss. He worked at the State Department for more than 20 years as an advisor on Arab-Israeli negotiations for both Republican and Democratic administrations. He's now a senior fellow at the Carnegie Endowment for International Peace. Good morning, Aaron, and welcome back to the program.
9: Good morning, Leila. Thanks for having me.
7: So what is different today versus 9 months ago when the Gaza deal was signed, including a requirement that Hamas would disarm?
9: What's different is the president's announcement, which appears to be based on an additional 15-point memorandum brokered presumably by the key coordinator, Nicholas Mladenov. which according to the president suggests a fairly structured and detailed process by which Hamas would demilitarize, disarm in relationship to Israeli withdrawal. But as usual, Leila, and it clearly would be historic and credible if in fact the process of implementation works. But like most things in Israeli-Palestinian negotiations and politics, there are really only two speeds, slow and slower. And at the moment, color me skeptical. We'll see in days and weeks ahead, within 14 days, according to the mediators, work on this will begin, perhaps even the beginnings of some progress. But it's going to be a heavy, heavy lift.
7: I mean, we're already hearing, though, disagreement about who goes first, which has been the case for months, right? How does that get resolved? Because Hamas is saying Israel has to withdraw, and then we disarm, and Israel is saying, no, we won't go first.
9: I mean, it's going to require a degree of diplomatic skill and pressure on both the Israelis and on Hamas, by the Turks, the Qataris, the Egyptians, but mainly with respect to the Israelis by the president. And we should, I think, be very sober about this. Following the Good Friday Agreement in Northern Ireland, it took 7 years, 7 years for the IRA and the paramilitaries, Protestants, to demilitarize. And that was a process that was done under international supervision, was done relatively discreetly in an effort not to embarrass the parties. And it offered these armed groups a role in governance, in effect, in a new political system. None of this exists here. And you have profound mistrust and lack of confidence in the wake of October 7 and Israel's response in Gaza between the two. And you also have Israeli elections. So it's going to take President Trump an enormous amount of work and his mediators. Presumably, he would delegate, I guess, his son-in-law and his best friend, Steve Witkoff, to handle this. My concern is this has all the markings of the Iran-U.S. Memorandum of Understanding, which has turned more into a memorandum of misunderstanding. Mm. It would be terrific if this works. I just wonder if Hamas and the current government of Israel are invested in this and want to make it work.
7: I want to talk more about that in a moment, but I first want to go back to the actual mechanism of how this would work. What is the mechanism?
9: Well, according to what we understand, Hamas's civilian police, and there are thousands, would first transfer their weapons to a new Palestinian police force, which would come under the supervision of this technocratic government, the National Committee for the Administration of Gaza, which hasn't even entered Gaza. Hamas's heavy weapons would then be decommissioned and placed in secure storage, presumably under someone's supervision. Hamas has made clear it cannot be under Israel's. And its tunnels, which are still probably a half the length, functional tunnels, a half the length of the New York subway system, and its weapons factories for making IEDs and weapons would also have to be dismantled. And then, of course, in something that I find to be completely detached from reality as far as Hamas is concerned, its small arms and weapons would be collected, and all of this would somehow be under the authority of a technocratic civilian government, the so-called National Committee for the Administration of Gaza, that hasn't even entered Gaza.
7: And really quick, I mean, how does this work when Israel's still bombing, still occupying areas, most of Gaza, and despite the ceasefire, and Hamas is still technically the government in Gaza?
9: It doesn't. And I think you just broke the code. Add to that the fact that you've got increasing Israeli settlement activity in the West Bank and violence there. And it just seems to me that more often than not, more likely than not, Gaza is likely to remain divided, dysfunctional, and I'm afraid, tragically, sporadically violent.
7: Aaron David Miller is a senior fellow at the Carnegie Endowment for International Peace. Thank you, Aaron.
9: Thank you, Lila.
12: A diplomatic dispute between Brazil and the United States has opened a new front in Brazil's increasingly tense presidential campaign. Brazil denied visas to two U.S. State Department officials who planned to visit the country. Brazil's president alleged their trip was aimed at interfering in the election. Washington rejects that. Catherine Osborne reports from Rio.
1: President Luiz Inácio Lula da Silva made the comments at a campaign event with political allies as he seeks re-election later this year.
10: Nós tivemos que negar o visto.
1: Lula said Brazil had no choice but to refuse the visas.
10: Para se intrometer nas eleições brasileiras. Nós negamos o visto.
1: Brazilian officials feared Washington could use the official's visit to raise questions about the reliability of Brazil's electronic voting machines. After far-right former President Jair Bolsonaro lost the 2022 election to Lula, he falsely claimed there was fraud involving the voting machines. He was later convicted for his role in an attempted coup aimed at overthrowing that result and is barred from running for office again. Fast forward to 2026, and his son, right-wing candidate Flávio Bolsonaro, is now running in his place and trailing in the polls. Last week, Flávio Bolsonaro questioned the reliability of the voting system in a speech. Flávio Bolsonaro and his allies have traveled to Washington several times in recent years in an effort to build closer ties with President Trump. The U.S. State Department has denied that the officials who hope to go to Brazil this week plan to undermine Brazil's vote. It says they were due to hold meetings on election integrity and freedom of speech and religion instead. Lula has gained support in recent polls after challenging Trump over increased U.S. tariffs.
11: Lula wants the perception of American preference for Flávio to be as explicit as possible.
1: Analyst Bruna Santos of the Inter-American Dialogue says Lula sees a political advantage in linking Trump to his opponent. She says Lula is framing the dispute as a defense of Brazil's sovereignty, while Bolsonaro presents his U.S. ties as a political asset.
11: We should expect more accusations of election meddling as October approaches.
1: The election is shaping up to be another deeply polarized contest, an old political rivalry playing out with some new faces. For NPR News, I'm Catherine Osborne in Rio de Janeiro.
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15: And you're listening to Morning Edition on WCMU. Thank you so much for joining me, Tina Sawyer, on this last Friday and last day of July. The U.S. economy continues to grow, but at a slower pace than earlier in the year. GDP grew at an annual pace of 1.5% during April, May, and June. We go through all the stats coming up in about 15 minutes here on Morning Edition. 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
15: 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Increasing clouds today, slight chance of showers developing midday, highs in the mid to upper 80s, 28 Celsius in Ontario. Like I mentioned earlier, it is July 31st, and this was the day back in 1923 when the Ariel made its first run between Mackinac City and St. Ignace's ferry service. And it was a modest riverboat that could only carry 20 cars, very small in size before the Mackinac Bridge was even a dream. That happened on this day in 1923. It's now 8:21.
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12: And I'm Michelle Martin. Good morning. Firefighters in the French region of Bordeaux say the fires that have burned through 100,000 acres in the past week have stabilized. There are still four active hotspots, though. People in dozens of communities to the west of the city of Bordeaux are being allowed to return home, but they're being told they should be ready to leave again at a moment's notice if the fires reignite. We're going to go now to NPR's Eleanor Beardsley, who is in Bordeaux. Eleanor, that sounds really stressful. Good morning.
2: Good morning, Michelle. Yeah, so the latest is the spokesman for the firefighters in this region, known as the Gironde, gave the media an update this morning. Let's listen to Lieutenant Colonel Eric Pitot. He says in the zones that are difficult to access, still problematic, there are hot spots, but nowhere is being directly threatened by fire now. Still, he used the word stabilized, not extinguished, to describe the fire. And he said, we hope to have full control by the weekend, but I can't promise it. You know, the temperatures are not so high today, but they're expected to shoot into the mid to upper 90s this weekend. So everyone is still on high alert.

0: 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You're listening to WCMU. 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I'm Jaden Gibson.
1: On the next Fresh Air, we remember Glenn Hansard, the Irish singer-songwriter who began his career busking on a Dublin street, formed the rock band The Frames, and became internationally famous co-starring in and co-writing the music for the indie Irish film Once. He died Wednesday in a motorcycle crash. Join us. All the more
0: for that. And that's coming your way this afternoon at 3 o'clock right here on WCMU. Michigan's dams are aging and the storms are getting stronger. Pressing Matters looks at what happens next, plus why some patients drive hundreds of miles for mental health care. That's tonight at 7 on WCMU Public Television. 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It's 10:20.

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10: The president went after two Republican senators to end their careers, and now he needs their votes for his pick for attorney general. How's that working out? From WAMU and NPR in Washington, this is 1A. Hi, I'm Todd Zwillick. Today on the Friday News Roundup, President Trump has been given a choice. Keep the special IRS deal benefiting him and his family, or see his AG nominee get rejected. He's choosing the deal. And the SAVE Act is back, and it's poisoning the relationship between the president and the Senate Majority Leader with the August recess fast approaching. Also this hour, the Department of Homeland Security ends temporary protected status for Haitians and Syrians.
11: We literally are living in the space of terror, not knowing what tomorrow will bring.
10: All of that after these headlines.
12: Live from NPR News, I'm Lakshmi Singh. President Trump is holding a cabinet meeting at Camp David in Maryland this hour. He is defending his domestic agenda of tariffs, addressing high health care costs, and investment initiatives, all of which he says benefit U.S. workers. The secretaries of state and defense who've helped the president spearhead the U.S. war with Iran are sitting on either side of Trump. The Republican leader is also defending his hardline immigration enforcement campaign, citing the massive migration currently confronting Spain.
13: That's going to be a talking point for the midterms, because when you look at what happened to Spain, they don't know what to do. And it's happening again today. They're coming in by the tens of thousands. They're just invading the country.
12: About 60,000 migrants have crossed into the tiny Spanish territory of Ceuta from Morocco over the last 24 hours, according to local authorities. Spain blames human smugglers for fueling a migration crisis. There was no immediate response from the Moroccan government on the latest figures released by Spanish authorities. Michigan's primary is Tuesday. Congresswoman Haley Stevens and former public health official Abdul El-Sayed are in a fierce battle for the Democratic Senate nomination, mirroring national divisions in the party. NPR's Sam Greenglass spoke to voters in suburban Detroit.
14: Air Force veteran Joel Rutherford worries the primary is tearing Democrats apart.
15: You have candidates that are very different. And I think what happens is this passion has just become so big.
14: Rutherford is supporting El Sayed and thinks about his choice this way.
15: We're not going to get everything we want, but we have to at least try.
14: The pro-Israel lobbying group AIPAC is also spending millions to boost Stevens and oppose El Sayed, who supports ending military aid to Israel and has made calling out corporate money in politics a key message. Alan Wolf says he believes Stevens is the one who can beat Republican Mike Rogers this fall.
16: You cannot win in Michigan without being able to sway independents. Haley is a fairly middle-of-the-road candidate who can actually do that.
14: Sam Greenglass, NPR News, Metro Detroit.
12: The long legal battle to erase the debts of nearly 500,000 federal student loan borrowers is coming to an end. More from NPR's Corey Turner.
17: The class action suit centered on a federal rule known as borrower defense. The rule allows borrowers to ask the U.S. Education Department to erase their debts if a school ripped them off by lying about things like job prospects or salary after graduation. Advocates filed the suit in 2019 when the first Trump administration delayed discharging loans for defrauded borrowers. In 2022, the Biden administration settled, but the current Trump administration asked the courts for a delay making good on that settlement.
12: That's NPR's Corey Turner reporting. The Dow is up more than 100 points. This is NPR News.
1: Good afternoon. I'm Jaden Gibson with WCMU News. Voters across the state will head to the polls next Tuesday to pick their candidates in several primary elections. Six candidates are vying to be their party's nominee for Northern Michigan's next representative in Congress. 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
18: Michigan's first congressional district encompasses 35 Northern Michigan counties, including the entire UP. Republican Jack Bergman has been in the seat for 9 years and is running once again. He is up against Matthew Denotter and Justin Michael in the GOP primary. Democrat Kelly Barr is running for the second time after losing to Bergman in 2024. She will have to defeat Wayne Stiles and progressive Kyle Blomquist to win the party's nomination again. WCMU News sent an identical survey to each candidate asking for their thoughts on AI data centers, dam infrastructure, and more. For more information on candidates' responses, go to WCMU.org. In Alpena, I'm Grace Walker, WCMU News.
1: A township near Traverse City says it plans to extend a popular trail to better connect several area schools. The 3-mile trail runs next to Traverse City High School in East Bay Township. Officials say the extension of the 3-mile trail will connect the high school to Traverse City East Middle School, which is 2.5 miles south. Claire Carner is East Bay's director of planning and zoning. She says the trail extension will have minimal impact on area wetlands.
19: We are working with Eagle to secure permits. It's going to be majority boardwalk, so we're not going to be filling wetlands with the project.
1: She says that the first phase of construction will start in 2027. Increasing clouds today across the listening area with a slight chance of showers midday. Highs in the mid to upper 80s throughout the region, 28 Celsius in Ontario. Tonight, cloudy skies are set to continue, along with a chance of showers and thunderstorms. Tonight's lows in the low to mid 60s throughout the listening area, 16 Celsius in Canada.
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0: the climate warms, they're increasingly at risk of heat-related illness. Jessica Murphy, an assistant professor of exercise and sports science at the University of North Carolina at Chapel Hill, says kids in some communities are more vulnerable than others. The dangers are often greatest in cities because concrete and asphalt absorb heat.
1: We can experience much higher temperatures in these areas than others that have more green spaces.
0: And she says youth sports teams often lack resources to help keep kids safe, like cold water immersion tubs to use in an emergency, or professional athletic trainers who are experts in player safety.
1: Their presence alone can be such a luxury, and not every child has access to those things.
0: In low-income areas, teams may also lack access to air-conditioned buildings, so they cannot move inside on extremely hot days. So Murphy says it's important for coaches and families to be aware of the risks of extreme heat and take steps to keep all young athletes safe. Climate Connections is produced by the Yale Center for Environmental Communication. To learn more about climate change, visit climateconnections.org.
2: Coming up later this hour here on WCMU, the new Women's Professional Baseball League debuts Saturday. It will be the first time in more than 70 years that women are playing in a pro baseball league. We'll hear more in 20 minutes right here on WCMU. 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
3: 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But a new Netflix adaptation includes more complex, fleshed-out Osage characters, written in consultation with Osage citizens. We'll hear about the new series, as well as a new gritty tribal cop drama. That's on the next Native America Calling.
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5: It's Here and Now. Today, the federal government released its plan to manage the drought-stricken Colorado River, which provides water to tens of millions of people. This after the seven western states that share the water failed to come up with an agreement by themselves. So the Federal Bureau of Reclamation, overseeing the process, is proposing a flexible plan that can be updated every couple of years. Alex Hager has been reporting on this for KJZZ in Phoenix, Arizona. He joins us now, as he has done a couple of times now this week. Alex, good to have you.
6: Thanks for having me. Good to be back.
5: Yeah, so tell us about this federal plan to address the crisis with the Colorado. What will it do?
6: Well, right now we know that it will last for a decade, and it sets a very wide range of possibilities for how the government can manage this water supply. If it sets a wide range with maximum cuts that would be very drastic, but we don't expect those to go into place. Because under the 10-year plan, like you said, there are mandatory two-year check-ins, so water policymakers can tweak the rules in response to river conditions. The policies for the first 2 years, 27 and 28, those have not been announced yet, but we expect them to be announced in the coming days or weeks. And when they're announced, we expect slightly more modest cuts than the extreme limits that were set under the initial announcement.
5: I see. Because that initial announcement, we were hearing something like 20% cuts in water use in three states, Arizona, Nevada, and California. That sounds pretty drastic. So are you saying that that isn't necessarily, it's not going to be that drastic?
6: We expect that there will still be significant reductions to the amount of water used in those three states. But after the federal government announced its initial ideas a few months ago, those three states, Arizona, California, and Nevada, came up with a counterproposal that said, look, we agree we have to take significant cuts to our water use, and we will make them. But we are going to volunteer a different strategy so we can make them more on our terms. And we are we're expecting to see next week something that lines up with that counter proposal.
5: I see. So what does this all say about how the negotiations have gone between those seven states that count on the Colorado River and the federal government.
6: For years now, the states have been under pressure to come to an agreement, the seven states that use the river's water, and they were unable to do that. They split into two camps and have been significantly opposed for a long time. The upper basin states of Colorado, Utah, Wyoming, and New Mexico, they did not volunteer to take any mandatory cuts, instead pushing a sort of legal theory that said they argued that they are not legally required to do that. And as a result, we're seeing the federal government step in and force rules on the Colorado River itself, which it said for a long time it did not want to do. The preference by states and the federal government has been for a long time that the states come to a consensus, and they were not able to do that.
5: They weren't, right. So with this plan, this is all about, of course, the fact that the river and its key reservoirs, Lake Mead and Lake Powell, are dangerously low, near historic lows. Is there a sense that with this plan in place, that water could come back? Or not?
6: It is unlikely. Lake Mead and Lake Powell, the nation's two largest reservoirs, are at record all-time lows. They are getting close to being, having significant challenges to operating the dams that hold them back. And it is unlikely that this kind of plan could save enough water to really turn things around. I expect that it will keep things from getting completely catastrophic at those dams and reservoirs, but will not save them completely.
5: All right. That's Alex Hager, KJZZ senior correspondent in Phoenix. Thanks for joining us, Alex. We appreciate it.
6: Thanks for having me.
5: It's Here and Now.
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7: This week on the Friday News Roundup, Israeli Prime Minister Benjamin Netanyahu visits President Trump. The strains behind the headlines as the United States launches new attacks in Iran. Plus, Tony Fauci takes the Fifth on the Hill. The Fed leaves interest rates alone. And the White House asks the Supreme Court to block some mail-in voting before the midterms. All next time on 1A.
2: And that's coming your way tonight at 9 o'clock right here on WCMU. We're seeing increasing clouds today across the listening area and a slight chance of midday showers. Highs are in the mid to upper 80s, 28 Celsius for our friends in Canada. Tomorrow, showers and thunderstorms are set to continue, otherwise cloudy skies and highs in the mid to upper 70s throughout the region, 23 Celsius. 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
1: I've not been modest, darling. No, I've not been straight at all. Well, I beg your pardon. The night we jumped McCormack's wall, I was so happy just to be with you. I'd have said anything at all. Now I could scream your name, try past the blame.

0: Coming up, Monday marks the 100th anniversary of the birth of Tony Bennett, and our jazz historian, Kevin Whitehead, has an appreciation. This is Fresh Air.
1: A deadly attack on a Berlin Pride event last weekend has raised big questions about how best to prevent extremism.
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1: 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Germany tries to rein in radicalism. 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
3: 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I'm David Nicholas. Thanks for your company here on our Friday. MDOT reporting a crash on northbound U.S. 31 at Randolph Street in Grand Traverse County. The right lane and the right shoulder currently blocked. That's on northbound U.S. 31 at Randolph Street in Grand Traverse County. Thanks for joining us here for Fresh Air on this Friday. 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
0: This is Fresh Air. Monday marks the centennial of the birth of singer Anthony Benedetto. Early patron Bob Hope suggested he anglicize his stage name to Tony Bennett. A lifelong New Yorker, Bennett had a long series of hits starting in the 1950s. In 1965, Bennett marched on Selma with Martin Luther King Jr. Later, he became a successful painter of portraits, landscapes, and cityscapes. He then had a spectacular late-career comeback, recording scores of vocal duets. Tony Bennett's hits include Rags to Riches, I Want to Be Around, and I Left My Heart in San Francisco. Jazz historian Kevin Whitehead offers an appreciation, which includes some of Bennett's lesser-known songs.

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2: This week on the Friday News Roundup, Israeli Prime Minister Benjamin Netanyahu visits President Trump. The strains behind the headlines as the United States launches new attacks in Iran. Plus, Tony Fauci takes the fifth on the Hill. The Fed leaves interest rates alone. And the White House asks the Supreme Court to block some mail-in voting before the midterms. All next time on 1A.
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3: It's All Things Considered from NPR News. I'm Juana Summers.
4: And I'm Sasha Pfeiffer. Coming up, how the Gen Alpha melody is taking over pop music these days.
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6: Live from NPR News in Culver City, California, I'm Dwayne Brown. President Trump and members of his cabinet are gathering away from the White House at Camp David in Maryland. That's where Trump continued to defend his $1.8 billion anti-weaponization fund that would compensate his political allies, including January 6th rioters. That bill is complicating efforts to negotiate with two fellow Republican senators who are blocking his attorney general nominee, Todd Blanch, in protest. Trump told reporters that he, quote, agreed not to have a fund, but also made it clear he disagrees.
7: Well, I is dead, but, you know, I wish it weren't, to be honest.
6: Republican Senators John Cornyn and Tom Tillis are blocking Blanch's nomination for attorney general until the administration's promises on the fund are put into writing. Yesterday, you may recall, Trump signaled he may keep Blanch in the acting role until next year when the two senators leave office. A military veteran and D.C. resident has filed a federal claim for $3 million against the Idaho National Guard. She alleges three National Guard members assaulted her while trying to detain her in front of her yard. NPR's Kat Lonsdorf has more.
8: Anna King is a combat veteran and Purple Heart recipient. She's also been an outspoken critic of President Trump's ongoing deployment of the National Guard to D.C., protesting their presence with signs outside her home. The claim alleges that in May, three Guard members from the Idaho National Guard walked through her front gate as she was sitting outside her house, pinned her to the ground, and handcuffed her tightly, telling her she was being detained. The encounter was captured on a security camera. King says she suffered serious injuries. The Joint Task Force in D.C., which leads all Guard members deployed to the city, said that King was suspected of assaulting a Guard member 2 days earlier. The ACLU says no such charges were ever filed. Kat Lonsdorf, NPR News, Washington.
6: This is NPR News.
1: And this is WCMU News. I'm David Nicholas. Good afternoon. Michigan has agreed it will no longer enforce the three-year-old state ban on conversion therapy. That brings the state into compliance with a U.S. Supreme Court decision that struck down a similar law in Colorado. The court held the state bans on talk therapy seeking to alter a child's sexual orientation or gender identity violate the First Amendment. Jay Kaplan is an LGBTQ+ rights attorney with the American Civil Liberties Union of Michigan. He says there are still other possible actions available to the state.
9: We know that there are studies showing that this is pretty much a fraudulent, discredited practice. So a statute maybe that specifically indicates that there's an action for consumer fraud against individuals who engage in this practice of conversion therapy.
1: Kaplan says the attorney general could also issue a formal opinion that conversion therapy violates Michigan's consumer protection law. Some Democrats are making this week's anniversary of Medicaid becoming law by blasting federal moves they say will force thousands of Michiganders off of the program. The Trump administration enacted stricter work requirements for recipients and made other changes they say will

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1: And All Things Considered is here on WCMU, your member-supported NPR news station. I'm David Nicholas. Dr. Anthony Fauci appeared at a contentious Senate hearing this week, and public health experts say the way he's been treated undermines their work. Moving past, a so-called moment of mistrust. We'll look at that within 20 minutes here on WCMU.
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4: This week's edition of Homespun has a touch of old and new. 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I'm Tom Ball. 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
1: And we cap off your Sunday evening with Destination Out, hosted by Mike Johnston. 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I'm David Nicholas. 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
6: 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I'm Juana Summers.
7: And I'm Sasha Pfeiffer. It seems like just about every country these days is obsessed with manufacturing. In wealthy countries, it's supposed to create better jobs. For developing countries, it's supposed to be a path up the economic ladder. Jeff Guo from our Planet Money podcast followed that thought to a manufacturing powerhouse in a very unlikely place.
8: You know the legend of El Dorado, the hidden city of gold in South America? Well, recently, Planet Money producer Luis Gallo and I went to visit a kind of modern-day El Dorado in the middle of the Amazon rainforest. To catch a glimpse of it, we walked along a dark jungle path up to an observation tower. At the top, we could see the rainforest stretching all the way to the horizon in nearly every direction, except...
9: I hear it. I hear buses.
8: Yeah. Just to the south...
9: Through those trees.
8: There was this bright line running through the jungle.
10: So on one side, we have the vast Amazon forest.
9: And then on the other side, it's a bustling metropolis.
8: We were looking at the city of Manaus in Brazil. Manaus is a manufacturing juggernaut, filled with giant factories from the likes of LG and Samsung and BMW and Honda. Nearly every TV that is sold in Brazil, every microwave, every motorcycle, is built right here in the middle of the jungle, thousands of miles from where most Brazilians live, where, for several months of the year, the highways are practically impassable. All this is the result of a decades-long experiment to kickstart economic development. This area is called the Manaus Free Zone. We met with the government official in charge of the project, Bosco Saraiva.
11: O que aconteceu? A partir dali, do início dos anos 70, foram milhares e milhares de oportunidades.
8: Saraiva told us, since the 1970s, this experiment has brought hundreds of thousands of manufacturing jobs to one of the poorest regions of Brazil. So in that sense, at least, Manaus looks like a huge economic success. But all these factories, they're here for basically one reason: the tax breaks. Every year, the Brazilian government spends about $6 billion subsidizing factories here in the free zone. Without those subsidies,
11: nós perderíamos automaticamente o polo, porque seria economicamente inviável.
8: Saraiva says all this manufacturing wouldn't be economically viable. It's pretty expensive to make things in the middle of the rainforest. And everybody knows this. Denis Menev is the CEO of Bemol, which is the largest department store chain in northern Brazil. He says, yeah, suppliers can get the same stuff made in China for way, way less.
12: It, of course, depends on the product, but I would say generally we're talking about half. No, yeah. Half?
13: Half, yeah.
12: Is that typical?
13: Well, that's normal, yeah.
8: Menev used to serve as the Secretary of Economic Development for this region. He told us the dream has always been that one day these factories might not need so many subsidies, that they'd figure out a way to be economically competitive. Right now, the U.S. government has similar hopes. It's paying countries billions of dollars to build new microchip factories in America. But one lesson from Manaus is that getting the factories to come, that's the relatively simple part. Figuring out how those factories might one day stand on their own without subsidies, that can take years, even decades, of messy experimentation. Jeff Guo, NPR News.
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15: Songwriters, beware. 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Danish musicologist Carl E. Martin calls it the Gen Alpha melody.
16: What constitutes the Gen Alpha melody is therefore that these four notes are the pillars of the melody. Which means all other tones revolve around these because they're landing on strong beats or the melodic phrase ends on them.
7: Martin first noticed the pattern while listening to pop songs from around the world. Then he started collecting examples for a YouTube video. Once he plays them back to back, it's hard not to hear. Nobody

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1: 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I'm David Nicholas. 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
2: It's All Things Considered from NPR News. I'm Sasha Pfeiffer.
3: And I'm Juana Summers. The Trump administration wants another $10 million to pay for recent Freedom 250 events, including July 4th fireworks, but some members of Congress object.
4: I knew that they had made the request, and we've got to start saying no to these corrupt slush funds, and this is one of them.
2: First News.
5: Live from NPR News in Culver City, California, I'm Dwayne Brown. The Colorado River is facing dire drought conditions, and a federal plan released today seeks to curb water usage across several of the states it supplies, including California, Arizona, and Nevada. The Colorado provides water to tens of millions of people, and those three states could face dramatic cuts in their water use over the next 2 years. Sarah Porter is with the Center for Waterway Policy at Arizona State University.
6: The amount of water that they're looking at cutting is 440,000 acres for California, which is about 10% of California's apportionment, and 760,000 acre feet for Arizona. And that is just around half of the amount of water that flows in the canal that brings Colorado River water from the western border of the state to Phoenix and Tucson to tribes, cities, and industries.
5: Moroccan security officials confronted crowds of migrants today trying to cross the border into the Spanish territory of Ceuta. This comes after a sharp influx of migrant crossing attempts this week. Michael Koloki reports at least 57 people have died while trying to make the crossing.
7: Moroccan police used tear gas to push back migrants trying to make their way into Ceuta, one of two autonomous Spanish cities in northern Morocco. Several vehicles were set on fire during earlier clashes between the migrants and security personnel. Those who died include some who drowned or were killed in a stampede to cross a breakwater barrier near a border checkpoint. Meanwhile, Spanish authorities said they had stopped the rush of migrants making their way across the border, saying that most of the more than 50,000 people who had made the crossing by land and sea were heading back voluntarily.
5: You're listening to NPR News.
1: This is WCMU News. I'm David Nicholas. Good afternoon. Over $15 million in aid from the Federal Emergency Management Agency has been distributed to Michiganders affected by last April's severe storms and flooding. But as Michael Simons reports, the agency says some eligible residents may be missing out on receiving assistance.
8: FEMA spokesperson Daniel Bernardi says the agency has already approved over 1,500 applications and that there is still more aid to give out. Bernardi adds that some residents that have been initially denied could have a pathway to approval.
9: They will initially receive what appears to be a denial letter, but the only reason they're receiving that messaging in many cases is because we're missing information.
8: He says that residents who were denied coverage by their insurance but have already made repairs may also be eligible for reimbursement. Disaster aid applications will be accepted through August 31st. I'm Michael Simons.
1: The studio of Michigan's iconic printmaker Gwen Frostick has been on the market for over 4 years. The new owners, Amy and Sarah Blessing, hope to continue the late artist's legacy by operating her printmaking business. This past winter, parts of 21,000 square foot studio were damaged after heavy snowfall. The sisters say they are excited to own the business and want to restore the popular Benzie County tourist attraction they often visited as kids. A high wind warning is in place currently at the Mackinac Bridge, but MDOT not reporting any other serious incidents on the highways or our major state roads. Cloudy with a chance of showers and thunderstorms tonight, lows in the low to mid-60s, 16 Celsius. Showers and thunderstorms tomorrow, and a slight chance of showers early for mid-Michigan on Sunday. Otherwise, we will clear to partly to mostly sunny skies statewide, with highs in the mid to upper 70s, 25 Celsius.

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1: 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The Daily is just ahead, followed by The World coming up at 7 o'clock here this evening. 83 right now in Mount Pleasant and 82 in the Tri-Cities, 81 degrees in Oscoda, 78 right now, Traverse City, 77 in Cadillac and at Sault Ste. Marie, 75 in both Petoskey and Gaylord, 72 in Alpena and on Mackinac Island. 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
1: In Culver City, California, I'm Dwayne Brown. In Spain, an unprecedented border crisis erupted this week and reached a tipping point yesterday. That's when tens of thousands of migrants from neighboring Morocco tried to cross into the Spanish territory of Ceuta. Authorities there say at least 57 migrants died in the process. NPR's Miguel Macias has the latest from Seville.
2: Most immediately, the Spanish government says that more than half of the migrants who entered have already returned to Morocco at this point. Morocco is usually an ally when it comes to controlling the border, but they also want things in exchange. Morocco has long claimed interest in annexing Ceuta and Melilla. Needless to say, Spain giving up these territories is not on the table. But Spain needs Morocco's help to control migration. It's something the two countries always talk about, negotiate, and they're destined to reach agreements about.
1: That's NPR's Miguel Macias reporting from Seville, Spain. Meanwhile, in France, firefighters are getting a handle on a series of wildfires burning for nearly a month now. Residents from dozens of communities around the French city of Bordeaux are being allowed to return home, as we hear from NPR's Eleanor Beardsley.
3: The fires ripped through 100,000 acres. Some 250 houses were destroyed, but no civilian lives have been lost, largely due to the preemptive evacuations. At the Bordeaux Convention Center, evacuee Sylvie Michel, who is with her dog and two cats, is still waiting for the green light to return home. She says she never saw the fire, but felt its ominous presence.
4: It was a strong smell, and the ashes were really in great numbers. So my car is white and it was all covered of ashes.
3: She says it felt like Pompeii, comparing the situation to the ancient Italian city destroyed by a volcano. Eleanor Beardsley, NPR News, Bordeaux.
1: This is NPR.
5: This is WCMU News. I'm David Nicholas. Good evening. The Grand Traverse County District Attorney will be considering prosecutions following a report of sexual abuse at a Northern Michigan Arts Academy. The report, released earlier this week by Interlochen Center for the Arts, outlines 70 incidents of sexual abuse dating back to the 1950s. A number of those accused are now deceased. District Attorney Noelle Mogenberg confirmed that she is looking into the case that can still be prosecuted under the statute of limitations. For cases of sexual abuse, the statute of limitations varies based on the victim's age, when the incident occurred, and the severity of the crime. Most of the incidents outlined in the Interlochen report occurred prior to the year 2000, with only one incident reported in the 2010s. Michigan won't enforce the state's three-year-old state ban on conversion therapy that seeks to change the sexual orientation or gender identity of minors. That's part of an agreement filed with a federal court to settle a lawsuit, as Rick Pluta tells us.
6: The agreement brings Michigan into compliance with a U.S. Supreme Court decision that struck down a similar law in Colorado. The decision applies to talk counseling between a therapist and a minor. Attorney Luke Goodrich is with the Beckett Fund for Religious Liberty, which brought the Michigan lawsuit on behalf of a Catholic Charities group.
7: What the court decided is that Michigan's law was viewpoint discriminatory and violated freedom of speech.
6: Michigan Attorney General Dana Nessel's spokesperson says she remains disappointed in the

0: Additional rainfall amounts of 1 to 3 inches are possible in the warned area. Flash flooding is ongoing or expected to begin shortly. Hazard: flash flooding caused by thunderstorms. Source: radar. Impact: flash flooding of small creeks and streams, urban areas, highways, streets, and underpasses, as well as other poor drainage and low-lying areas. Some locations that will experience flash flooding include Alpena, Ossineek, Hubbard Lake, Ossineek Township, Spruce, Spratt, Lost Lake Woods, and Devil's Lake. Precautionary/preparedness actions. Be aware of your surroundings and do not drive on flooded roads. Please report observed flooding to local emergency services or law enforcement and request they pass this information to the National Weather Service when you can do so safely.
1: Should the technology be open and free for anyone in the world to use, or should we tightly control how it's made and who can access it? This week, that debate reached a boiling point, dividing the country's top AI companies into two opposing camps and drawing in some of the biggest names in tech. Today, my colleague Mike Isaac on what started that firestorm and how it could end up reshaping the future of artificial intelligence.

The National Weather Service has issued a flash flood warning for the following Michigan counties, Alcona and Alpena, effective until 9:33 p.m. The National Weather Service in Gaylord has issued a flash flood warning for northern Alcona County, in northern Michigan, southwestern Alpena County, in northern Michigan, until 9:30 p.m. Eastern Daylight Time. At 6:33 p.m. Eastern Daylight Time, Doppler radar indicated thunderstorms producing heavy rain across the warned area. Between 1 and 2 inches of rain have fallen, with 2.22 inches reported near Ossineke with the previous round of storms. The expected rainfall rate is 1 to 2 inches in 1 hour.

0: And now there are three. Overnight, Asia's Soccer Federation joined Europe's and North America's in opposing FIFA's plan to partially privatize the World Cup. The Asian Football Confederation said it stands with its regional counterparts and criticized FIFA's lack of transparency. This comes in response to Gianni Infantino, FIFA's president, announcing a plan to spin off the World Cup into a private venture with investors. The anchor investor would be a private equity firm started by Joshua Kushner. He is the brother of President Trump's son-in-law, Jared Kushner. Europe's Soccer Federation has already promised to boycott the next World Cup if Infantino does not drop the idea. The Federation's Vice President, Laura McAllister, explains why opposition has been so fierce.
1: If you have private equity, their first responsibility is to the shareholders, and then you're driven by a profit motive first and foremost. And what that does is make you make bad decisions. So, for example, enlarging competitions at the risk of player welfare, selling tickets at prices that fans can't afford, moving games out of territory and so on.
0: So far, FIFA has signaled it intends to push ahead and have its 211 member countries vote on the privatization plan. But passage is now in doubt now that three soccer federations, which represent a majority of FIFA member countries, are strongly opposed. More global stories are coming your way. Stay with us. This is The World.
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0: This is The World. I'm Carolyn Beeler. A Spanish border was breached yesterday by the largest mass crossing of migrants in the country's history. About 60,000 people, mostly young men, swam and scrambled from Morocco to an adjoining spit of land that belongs to Spain. The enclave is called Ceuta, and it's 7 square miles jut out into the Mediterranean near the Strait of Gibraltar. The World's Jerry Haddon has been following

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1: Europe. But the Spanish government says nearly half of the roughly 60,000 people who crossed over the last day and a half, have voluntarily returned to Morocco already, no doubt with a friendly nudge from the civil guardsmen on the Spanish side. Nevertheless, Ceuta is still overwhelmed. The entire population is just 83,000 people. So this has been a huge spike overnight.
2: Wow. Yeah. How and why did this happen now? This is such a huge group of people coming all at once.
1: Right. There are a few theories. One has to do with a Spanish Supreme Court decision from late June. It deemed illegal the summary deportations from Ceuta, which had been policy for years now. In other words, if the civil guard were to catch you, say, swimming across or around the border from Morocco via the Mediterranean into Spain, they'd dry you off, give you a clean set of clothes, and a free ride back to and across the Moroccan border. What the court ruled was that policy violates one's right to due process, the right to a hearing to see if they have, say, a legitimate reason or claim to be able to stay in Europe, such as a fear that their human rights are being violated.
2: So the theory goes that the news of that policy change got around and people just decided to try their luck at the swim?
1: We know the news has gotten around because on social media, the story's been everywhere. And the rumors have started as well, simplifying to some degree the situation, saying, to potential border crossers, listen, if you go to Spain now and they catch you, they can't kick you out. In fact, you probably will be able to stay for quite a long time as the immigration process takes a while. So that's been a huge enticement, the theory goes, for people to cross now.
2: So that's one theory. Are there others that could have led to this massive attempt to reach Europe?
1: Well, yesterday also happened to be a national holiday in Morocco. It's called Throne Day, and it's essentially their biggest national holiday. And the one idea is that possibly the Moroccan military either was more lax or had a lesser presence on the land and sea where they're normally patrolling on their side of the border.
2: Was this a coordinated attempt for all these people to cross at once?
1: It does seem like it on the surface. I mean, 60,000 people nearly at once is a huge number and something that would seem to need some sort of organization. The Spanish government is certainly blaming human trafficking groups. They do exist, for a pretty hefty sum of money. They promise to get you across the border into Europe. Their business has died off in recent years because that border's been built up quite a bit. But the thing is that everyone is connected online on TikTok and Instagram and so forth. So this could very well have been a case where the news spread very quickly. Everyone sort of saw it at once and just went to the border with this idea in their heads that, it's now or never, essentially.
2: So how is the Spanish government responding to this?
1: Prime Minister Sanchez has headed down to Ceuta in person to show support for the community there and for law enforcement and military. He has sent hundreds of soldiers as well to support the overwhelmed civil guardsmen. And Spain says it's going to try to extend its water border much farther out with perhaps a system of buoys. And it's also returning, it says, as soon as possible, all of the migrants who've crossed in the last day and a half. We don't yet know how they were able to elude Moroccan forces on the Moroccan side of the border. But Spain is saying that Morocco is being very cooperative in this process, and it's certainly not laying the blame at Morocco's feet.
2: Jerry, you were actually reporting on this subject in Ceuta about a year and a half ago.
1: I was. I wanted to understand what was motivating people to make this dangerous crossing and also how they were doing it, given the massive border buildup at the time there.
2: So let's listen back to that reporting now.
3: Ceuta looms large for migrants because it's Europe. If they can get in, chances are they can stay. Before they try, a lot of them hide up here in the woods and caves.
4: We're walking up a mountain path. It's dotted with rocks in these sort of thick bushes. If you look behind them, you can find sometimes remnants of what migrants have left behind. I just went behind one bush and I'm looking at an old kind of a sleeping bag tied up with string and a degraded piece of something that might have been a mattress.
3: Migrants can camp up here for weeks, months, even years before finally crossing, if they make it. Because down below, Moroccan security forces patrol the one coastal road.

0: 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By the PRX Ambassador Council, whose members include Serena Altschul, John and Kimberly Morch, Christopher Sakara, Jennifer Carroll, Belinda Kylie, Lawrence Hall, and Dan Tauber. 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
8: Back in June, Rick Cole was sitting in a meeting of the Pasadena Municipal Services Committee in City Hall there. That's about as dull a sentence as you could start a radio show with. But then things happen. Rick's a council member.
9: And I get a text that I glance at from the police chief to the city council that says, at 5:30, we're making a public announcement that there will be military exercises in Northeast Pasadena. They will take place at St. Luke Hospital, but do not reveal the location. This is at 5:24, 6 minutes before the public is to be informed.
8: So you saw that and you thought what?
9: Well, I thought, that's really strange.
8: It's not unprecedented there would be military exercises in a residential area. That happens in America. But still, it's strange when it's your area, with no notice at all. The meeting ends. Rick runs to